Good afternoon and welcome to the Dexter Bentley Hello Goodbye Show, broadcasting here on Resonance 104.4 FM, live today, Saturday, the 19th of September, 2026. Lovely to have you on board, and I do hope that you can stay tuned over the coming 90 minutes. We have an eventful show planned for you. Later on, a live set and a chat with Patrick Lyons and his outfit, Me, You, or at least some of them. We also have Andy Delamere from Wizards of Twiddly going to be discussing the band's resurgence. They have a gig down here in the south, a rare gig, rare as hen's teeth, or is that rare as wizard's teeth? We'll have to find out. It's happening in December down at the Sound Lounge in Sutton, but we'll chat about that with Andy and also play a couple of tunes from the band's archive. What else have we got? Well, we were meant to be having Michael Evil from the Synthesis Co-op coming in to discuss the Synthesis Co-op Volume 1 release, which has just come out. But alas, Michael is unwell, so he's unable to make it. We have instead started with a track from that LP, Short Drop. And Stone is the name of the track, concept version. And the Synthesis Co-op Volume 1 is the first compilation from the Synthesis Co-op, an artist-run, not-for-profit label and support network for electronic and experimental musicians. I may have chosen one that's perhaps less typical of the release, as it does contain vocals. Most of them are more electronic and without vocals. But if you want to find out more, I have links up on the blog, hellogoodbyeshow.com. And yes, I believe they've already got the second Synthesis Co-op Volume 2 in the pipeline, due to be released at the beginning of November, and they're compiling Volume 3, so they're really churning them out, the Synthesis Co-op. Every purchase goes towards supporting future releases from their chosen charities. Their chosen charity is CALM, which is Campaign Against Living Miserably. If you want to get involved, they're up on Bandcamp. If you go to bandcamp.com, the Synthesis Co-op Volume 1, and they're asking whether any other electronic artists out there would like to get involved. If so, do get in touch with them. We wish Michael all the very best and hope that he's fit and fighting fit very, very soon. I do also want to mention that there is a gig related to the Synthesis Co-op taking place, not here in London, but over in Portsmouth at Cola with a K. And this will be happening on Saturday, the 3rd of October. Festivities begin at 3 o'clock. It's a bit of an all-dayer. It's £15 to get in. Live on stage from 3, you've got a variety of artists: Paul Groovy and the Pop Art Experience, Default Network, This Occasional Society, Silver Biplanes, plus special guest band to be confirmed. Also, DJs, including Pete Voss from Campag Velocet, who I recall seeing probably in the mid-90s. So this is, what, going, when's that, 30 years ago? Down at Dingwalls in Camden with Regular Fries in support. Really, really great gig, and I'm sure this one will be too. Go along to Cola in Portsmouth on the 3rd of October. Now, before we get to talking to any other guests, etc., I'm going to play a couple of artists who will be here in the studio next Saturday, as we will have a live session from Archangel Complex, and we will also have Lou Terry coming in to play an acoustic unplugged live session and chat about his release, his LP. I'll give you more details in a minute, but first up, let's hear a couple of tunes by both of those artists. Here on the deck, I have Archangel Complex with a track called Ark that was performed live at St. Paul's Church, Marylebone, as part of a London Jazz Festival last year in 2025.

You are tuned in to the Dexter Bentley Hello Goodbye Show, live today, Saturday the 19th of September 2026, broadcasting live here in the heart of South London in the shadow of the Shard on Resonance 104.4 FM and simultaneously on Pavarotta Radio in Poland. We just heard two tracks related to artists who will be gracing the Resonance FM studios next Saturday the 26th of September. The first one was Archangel Complex, recorded live at the London Jazz Festival last year with a track called Arc. They will be in the studio, as will Lou Terry, who we heard there lastly, with Kids Cartoon, which is taken from his album, which is coming out on the 22nd of September. So when's that? Tuesday this coming week. Animal, Vegetable, Mineral, Spectacle, released on Divine Schism. And Lou will be joining us with his acoustic guitar in hand next Saturday, just ahead of the launch party that is taking place at that wonderful venue down in Nunhead, South London, the Ivy House. Lots to look forward to, but lots to look forward to on today's show as well, as later on we will be chatting with and hearing some live performance from Me You. But next up, we're going to be chatting to Andy Delamere from Wizards of Twiddly, and to get us in the mood, we're going to play a track by the band. This is Cardboard Banjo.

0: Cardboard Banjo, that was the name of the track we just heard by Wizards of Twiddly. And joining us now on the mic from the band, we have Andy Delamere. Hello, Andy.
1: Hello.
0: How are you?
1: I'm all right. I got a little bit lost coming from the station, but I'm all right.
0: You're all right. You have come down, well, to see a couple of friends, one in Brighton, one in London,
1: yeah,
0: and in between,
1: and
0: you're coming in to see
1: in the
0: us.
1: Yeah. Because we've got our first London gig since 2008, then we did an appearance in 2011, which was a Tim Smith from the Cardiacs benefit. So we haven't been down here since then. So that's at the Sound Lounge in Sutton on the 19th of December.
0: So we're giving people a good bit of advance warning.
1: Yes.
0: If people want to sort of follow the band, are you on socials?
1: Yeah, Facebook, Instagram and Bandcamp. Bandcamp's really good. Bandcamp's a good, because you can be part of that community.
0: Yeah.
1: Because you can buy things.
0: Now, you've been on this show before, over 10 years ago, with Emily and the Faves.
1: And Dead Belgian.
0: And yes, in more recent
1: last
0: times
1: year
0: with Dead Belgian.
1: Yeah.
0: But today we're talking about Wizards of Twiddly.
1: Yeah.
0: A band that I've been less familiar with, but I've been acquainting myself with in recent weeks.
1: Good.
0: What can you tell us about the band? Because you've been going for a while, but on and off.
1: Yeah, 1988, and we all kind of met, sort of, I knew Andy and Simon when we were at college, and then Simon went to music college, and then we would go and play, he would write these, this is kind of how it came about, he would go and write these tunes, and me and Andy would go in and play them, so you'd be going, right, I've got this instrumental tango, it's called Victorian Values, or something called A-Level Guilt, and then we met Carl. And then me and Andy had a band called Whatever She Brings We Sing, which is a Kevin Ayers album, and we later toured with Kevin Ayers. So, but that's how it came. It was almost like a kind of a music college band, and then it became. And I had the idea. I found the name, and I kind of had an idea of a band that was just like a collision of everything.
0: I was going to say, yeah, it's a very eclectic sound, yeah, isn't it? I was going to, yeah, ask how you would describe it.
1: Eclectic. So I don't know. The mother Frank Zappa fronted by Robert Wyatt. And
0: you mentioned there Kevin Ayers, about an artist who came to prominence with Soft Machine in,
1: yeah,
0: the 60s, a,
1: yeah,
0: band I loved.
1: Yeah.
0: And you played with him. How did that come about?
1: There was a guy who in Manchester who was a big fan of Kevin Ayers. And he was trying to put us on, and then I can't quite remember, but we had a booking agent, what were they called? Sound agency, space agency, who were kind of it was Keith from Here and Now, who's just died sadly.
0: Oh.
1: So that was kind of like, I think that's how it came together, and we got a support gig, and Andy Frizzell, our bass player. Well, he also sings, plays brass. He was a Kevin Ayers fan from being a kid.
0: Yeah.
1: And then we had a trio called Whatever She Brings We Sing, which is one of his albums. And then we supported him. And then he said, would you like to come on tour with me? And it was pinching yourself moment. For me and Andy, when you were rehearsing in Liverpool in the mid-90s, and you kind of doing, do you know the song Why Are We Sleeping?
0: Yeah.
1: It begins with a blessing, but it ends with a curse. So Andy started the bass riff like this, and me and him were the ones who knew the stuff, but he was sitting down on the settee and came up to the mic and started doing that, and it was kind of like, what? This is weird.
0: Surreal.
1: Yeah, yeah, surreal. It was almost like, oh, yeah, John Lennon wants us to play with him. You know, it was that kind of like, oh, yeah, yeah, that's all right. So, and then we toured Germany and Italy and a few dates. Yeah, UK.
0: You've mentioned all the other band members, but what is the actual instrumental setup?
1: Me on drums and backing vocals, Andy Frizzell on the bass and vocals. Sometimes he plays, when we play with Kevin Ayers, he would play a trombone as well, because he's a brass player. So the other three of them have all done brass sessions for Super Furry Animals and Gorky's Zygotic Monkey and that. So me and Andy on bass and drums, then Simon on vocals, sax and flute, Martin on trumpet and flugelhorn, and Carl Bowery on guitar.
0: What can you tell us about Cardboard Banjo?
1: Oh, Cardboard Banjo, there's an old fella who used to live, because we're from Liverpool, and round about Matthew Street, there was a guy who had a cardboard. We thought it was a cardboard banjo, but other people thought it was a cardboard guitar. And he was someone sometimes called Plinky Plonk, and he played with a cardboard cutout guitar, card stroke banjo, and would just be going Plinky Plonk, Plinky Plonk, Plinky Plonk. And he's just one of those characters that you would see that everyone knew and everyone would let onto him, and he'd have a twinkle in his eye. And that song is sort of like a Penny Lane type, just looking around the street, you know, what's going on in the street, and there's, you know, the cardboard banjo man. So,
0: and that was on your 2010 release.
1: Yes, well done.
0: People with Purpose.
1: People with Purpose. But we premiered that when we toured with Kevin Ayers in 95. We did that, so but it didn't see the light of day till then.
0: You've got another gig, haven't you? You've mentioned the one down here in the south, but you do have one in your hometown.
1: Yeah, in Arc Hive in Baltic Quarter in Liverpool, and that's with an amazing Liverpool band, all female kind of jazz, old-timey jazz band called Bearcat Gumbo. Bearcat Gumbo.
0: Bearcat Gumbo.
1: Yeah.
0: Okay.
1: In my accent, Bearcat Gumbo. I'm not from Liverpool.
0: And so when was the last time you were down in playing?
1: In here, in London, yeah. London-wise. We did a Tim Smith benefit in from Cardiacs in 2011. So Knife Wheel were on, and various other people. And then we haven't played a gig in our own right since 2008.
0: There's a whole universe, isn't there, that spins off of the Cardiacs?
1: Yeah.
0: Yeah, and you're part of that family.
1: Sort of, yeah, kind of. They're not, William D. Drake supported us in 2008, and we asked him to come up to be our guest. And it was like, we were all really excited, but it's not a big Cardiacs town, Liverpool. So we always felt like, oh, Bill Drake's playing with us. And it was sort of like, is this bloke, you know? So yeah. We loved that. We supported them in it was kind of like we saw them on the Tube independently in 1986, me, Andy and Simon, and it was kind of what's that. It was just like a light bulb moment. And then we supported them in 91, and that was another like one of those wow,
0: yeah, you know? Wow moments.
1: And they ran up to Tim Smith and the drummer Dominic ran up to us afterwards going wah. So we were really happy.
0: Yeah.
1: And then they would come and see us, John Poole, they would come and see us when we played, whenever we played in London, which was like 91, 2, 3, 4. And then he came, when we played at Glastonbury in 93, he was there as well. So it was really, it was like, you know, yeah, it was big, massive, massive influence. But we're a lot more jazzy, as you can probably hear.
0: Yeah, there's definite jazz element in there.
1: Yeah.
0: Yeah. If listeners are fans of the Cardiacs and are less familiar with the rest of the output here on Resonance FM, I will point you in the direction of Marina Organ's Other Rock Show that occurs on a Sunday night. And in fact, Andy's already asked me for contact details from Marina, who I believe is a big fan anyway, but maybe could give a bit of extra shout.
1: Oh, yeah, yeah.
0: Regarding the upcoming gig. You have another track that you've very kindly given me, which we're going to be hearing in a little bit, The Eye of the Potato. What can you tell me about this track? This is an older track.
1: It's very old, 1989, and then we didn't release it until 1992. So it's just, it's very silly. There's an Eye of a Tiger reference on it.
0: There's a definite absurdist,
1: yes,
0: element, isn't there, to the band?
1: Ludicrous.
0: You relish, yeah, in that.
1: Yeah, but it's like I've chosen one with Simon singing, so Cardboard Banjo was a Simon song, and this one's an Andy Frizzell song.
0: Okay. Shall we hear it?
1: I think you should.
0: Let's have a listen to The Eye of the Potato by Wizards of Twidley.

0: The Eye of the Potato by Wizards of Twiddly, and we're joined here chatting with Andy Delamere from the band, as we're wanting to flag the very fact that the band are playing a rare as Wizard's Teeth gig down here in London, or at least near London, Sutton, on Saturday the 19th of December. So you've got a few months to get your ticket in your pocket. Andy, you mentioned the Tube a moment ago and seeing the Cardiacs on that program. There's nothing like it anymore, is there? And there never has been ever since.
1: No.
0: Such a shame.
1: And everyone used to gather around watching it. I remember meeting another college mate after this, and I remember us watching, off the top of my head, I remember us all watching Bobby McFerrin doing something. And you'd have that on the Tube, or you'd have
0: Frankie Goes to Hollywood.
1: Yeah.
0: Dolled up in leathers and
1: all that.
0: And all gear, which...
1: And everyone would watch it.
0: Yeah.
1: I mean, it was even... Yeah.
0: I mean, there used to be a few programmes back in the day. There seems to be a whole dearth of them now.
1: Oh, completely, yeah.
0: Yeah.
1: But everyone was... Because there was only four channels, you would just...
0: Yeah.
1: You would just watch that. You'd stick with that.
0: Get home from college and that was... I mean, it was quite a nice long show as well, wasn't it?
1: Yeah,
0: it
1: seemed to think so, yeah.
0: I'm sure it was at least as long as it is.
1: Who else did I see? And then you look at all sorts. There's people, like, recently stumbled on an interview with Scott Walker. Just like...
0: On the Tube?
1: On the Tube, yeah.
0: Yeah. Yeah, which obviously had Jules Holland, who that's probably about the last remaining music show on TV that I can think of off the top of my head.
1: Yeah.
0: I remember I was in a band in the 80s and we were invited to go up and do an audition for the Tube. And we were so excited.
1: In
0: and
1: Newcastle.
0: We drove up. We drove up all night up to Newcastle, did the audition, and they didn't give us a slot, the Swines.
1: Wow.
0: Seems a bit mean, I think, in retrospect. But though I still wish the Tube were on.
1: Yeah, it was amazing.
0: Yeah. We do have one other track that we're hoping to play. We're definitely going to play. We're planning to play Big Bigger Bigot. What can you tell us about this song?
1: It's a Simon song, and it's a play on that word. I think it's from Sesame Street. Big, bigger, biggest. And it's about a bigot.
0: You...
1: The lyric is a kind of...
0: Listen to the lyrics.
1: Yeah, listen to the lyrics, because it's sort of like having a go.
0: Okay. Andy, is there anything else that we want to mention?
1: No, I don't think so. Come to the gig, buy a ticket.
0: Yeah.
1: Come to the gig in Liverpool a few days after.
0: Yeah. And look out for the band on the socials. They're on Bandcamp.
1: Yeah,
0: they're on
1: Bandcamp,
0: Facebook,
1: Instagram.
0: Okay. Andy, thank you so much for detouring via Resonance FM today to help us get up to speed with the current shenanigans of the band. We're now going to play Big Bigger Bigot. Andy Delamere, thank you very much.
1: Thanks for having me.

There we go. That was the sound of Wizards of Twiddly, Big, Bigger, Bigots. Thank you so much to Andy Delamere from the band for joining us today in the studio to tell us all about the gig. Once again, the gig is down here in Sutton, near London, on Saturday the 19th of December. So you've got 3 months to get yourself a ticket. And if you're up north, near Liverpool, and want to go and see the band, then check them out on socials as they have another gig taking place up in that environ. Okay, next up, we're going to be hearing a bit of a live performance and chatting with Me You. We have Patrick Lyons in the room, also Dexter Krennel, Dimitri Vincent and Niall, minus a Cajon, but we'll talk about that in a moment. We're now going to air a little bit of a track. It's too long to include the whole thing because it's 17 minutes long, takes up a whole side of the Me You LP. A nice vinyl edition I've been handed here. Takes up all of side B. This is Mudlark, London Thames.

hypocrisy.

0: Okay, I'm just going to pull this down into the background, as unfortunately we don't have time for the full 17 minutes. But we're enjoying side two off of the Me You Unit 9 Sessions LP, which is out now on vinyl. And joining me now on the microphone, I have Patrick.
1: Hey.
0: We have Dimitri. We have Dexter.
2: Hello, mate.
0: And we have Niall.
3: Hello.
0: Thank you so much, all of you, for coming in. Patrick, what can you tell us about this album and how it's come about?
1: Oh, what an experience, Dexter. And a lot of fellow musicians out there understand, you know, the struggle and what we have to go through in order to create, to relate, you know, as the, you know, the conceptual idea, the rehearsing, the recording, and now the releasing, you know, of the Unit 9 Sessions vinyl. I'd like to give a big shout out to Paul of Sound, who we recorded it with and who mixed it, and then Doug Shearer, who mastered it. And today we're in the studio with Dexter Colonel and Niall Morosini and Dima Vincent, and our person who's missing is our bass player Kitty. And a big shout out to you, you know, and good luck at your festival today in Wales.
0: Well, we'll be hearing from Kitty before the end of the show, as she's done a little message for all the listeners.
1: The power of that pre-record, and get that presence right here with us. And Dexter, it was a fantastic experience, you know, pulling it all together. You know, and a sequence of, you know, 12 live rehearsals and one live rehearsal, and then we went back into the studio with Paul, because we've worked with him before, and I like to have consistency and continuity. And wow, what an experience. And you know, I'd like to also give a shout out to our other drummer, Patrick Gagan, the governor at the old dispensary. And between the six of us, you know, Niall, he played drums on Mudlark, and Patrick

0: getting the idea and creating the songs, but then rehearsing them, and then going in and recording them. It's a lengthy process. You know, like this album, you know, the idea of putting it together started in January of 2026, and actually December, and then
1: that sounds pretty good going to my ear, because I'm part of an LP that's taken almost 3 years to get out.
0: Yeah, some of
2: can't
0: them
2: can't rush perfection, mate.
0: Yeah, no. Everything takes its own time, and once it's done, now we have the the Unit 9 Sessions vinyl. And that's we had it printed up by Electric Stage, and they do it on demand, so that helped with the overhead costs. Instead of shelling out $1,500 for a couple of hundred albums, you can do it on demand and get one or two. So that's the strategy we worked this time, because vinyl is important. It's like finality. It's like accomplishment, this is intangible, it's like tangible. It's like you can hold it, feel it, put it on the turntable and hear every little,
1: it's not just some sort of out there in the ether, which is obviously the case with all the digital download stuff, which, fine as it is,
0: exactly,
1: for me, doesn't actually kind of have the same resonance as a vinyl release.
0: Well, it makes a difference. And Dexter was a really big part of our, side two, Mudlark. And Niall Morosini, I know he played drums on the side two, Mudlark. And, of course, Dima Vincent, he played also on both sides, as we Cat. So, yeah, and it's great working with these professional musicians, with a lot of passion.
1: Well, let's have a word from who would like to tell me a little bit about the whole Me-You experience as a musician. How does the music come about? Are you improvising it?
3: Yes. Yes, we are improvising it, yeah. We did improvise. Mudlark, particularly, we did improvise, because I came in to do Mudlark, basically, and no rehearsal. Only lyrics, and so between us, in fact, because Patrick had an idea or a theme which he wanted to actually introduce into the song, and then he gave us instructions and stuff like that, and out of that we actually then constructed this thing basically out of thin air, and
1: alchemy.
3: Yeah. In musical alchemy, yeah, it was, and that's the sort of thing. It was a fantastic experience to actually go through it. I mean, I was quite really satisfied, because I mean, basically, I had to play 17 and a half minutes all in one go, and it's all live, basically, between for all of us, it was all live, and also spontaneous. It was mostly spontaneous, but it worked out really, really well,
1: Yeah. And Dexter, I mean, you've been on the show before, actually, with Red Peril, one of your other outfits.
4: Yeah.
1: But today you're on the bass guitar. I'm sure you were on guitar maybe before.
4: Yeah, I get about a bit, mate, to be honest. I mean, with Me-You, I play guitar or bass, depending on what's required. With Red Peril, I was on guitar. One of my other bands, Pre-Goblin, I started off on bass, and then I got promoted to guitar, and then demoted back to bass, and then re-promoted back up to so whatever.
1: Whatever you're thrown.
4: Whatever I'm thrown, that's what I'll play,
1: Know? Dimitri, you're not too different yourself, because I've had the pleasure of jamming with you where you were on guitar, but I think you also play bass, don't you?
5: Yeah, well, my primary instrument is bass guitar, actually. But I do play guitar since the age of 8, I've actually studied balalaika, the triangle instrument, which is quite interesting.
4: Oh, wow.
5: Yeah. It was my great grandfather's. I found in a dark room, a dark room, and I was fascinated. That was by a string instrument. Wow. Yeah. So I love any kind of string instruments. I just have passion to music. Yeah.
1: I'm surprised that Patrick hasn't put the balalaika yet into a Miu. It's going to have to happen.
0: Yeah. At some point, again, you know, instruments and strings and again these variations and sound. So, yeah, not a bad idea. You know, let's see if we can come up with a dance tune.
1: Yeah. we've got a multitude.

0: Of nationalities as well, haven't we, yep, within the band? Because Patrick, you originally hail from America, as can be revealed in your accent.
1: Yeah, I bought this accent in 1964 in New York City.
0: And it's still serving you well.
1: It's still serving me well. I even wrote a song about it. You know, it was I'm one of those Irish immigrants. You know, it was like we left Ireland when I was 8 years old. And again, my father was an economic refugee. He went west to seek his fortune, and he took his family. So that's where I got the accent, and I'll probably never lose it.
0: Let's hope not. And then, Niall, you've got Irish roots as well, but
2: I have, yes,
0: tinged with Italian as well.
2: Yes, my grandmother was a ward of the Marconi family and came over to Ireland at the beginning of the 1900s.
0: Marconi being
2: the radio guy.
0: My granddad worked for Marconi during the war.
2: Yeah, because he
0: was a telex operator.
2: She lived in the house in Donnybrook where they put up, because they knocked the house down eventually, and they put the television mast up on where the house was. But she set up a school, a dancing school in 1921, and that was what the family business was basically in Dublin, from 1921, should I say, until about 80s, because my mother and my father are all trained dancers, my uncles and aunties are all trained dancers, and so
0: creativity runs through the blood.
2: Yeah, and I did ballroom myself, so it actually gave me a lot, I think it gave me a bit of a hand in actually keeping tempo and stuff like that.
0: Yeah, good. And Dimitri, you mentioned the balalaika. Where do you hail from?
3: Where
0: do you come from?
3: Well, originally from Moscow. Yeah, I was born in the USSR, actually. We call it made in the USSR. You know, when they had at the back of the, you know, goods or things,
2: right, yeah.
3: Made in the USSR, yeah. But I do have, I have Swedish and Ukrainian roots as well. It's kind of like a mix of different cultures.
0: Yeah.
3: Yeah, my father's half Ukrainian and, yeah, my mom's got Swedish
0: and
3: roots.
0: And what brought you to London?
3: My father's actually a music journalist. So he was stationed here for a while and we just settled down. And it was, you know, back in the early sort of 90s, you know, and I was a kid. And it was a pretty rough time back then, yeah. So, I'm like a first generation of Russian immigrants, yeah, I would say.
0: Enjoying the London music scene. Yeah. And Dexter, I don't believe you've come from quite far afield. Catford, I believe.
4: Well, originally I'm from the exotic land of Portsmouth. You know, that's... But my dad was a Romani gypsy. So, you know.
0: So I've got
4: a little bit of je ne sais quoi in there. But no, Pompey, I'm afraid, mate, in Catford now, so... the hot spots.
0: We were discussing, I was saying I couldn't recall any celebs that hailed from Catford other than yourself, but there was one other.
4: Louis Theroux. Yeah.
0: Louis Theroux, there we go. And
4: just up the road from where I lived in Portsmouth, Charles Dickens.
0: who was a habitual of this very borough here.
4: There we go. So, all the celebs, mate, all the good spots. Yeah.
0: Well, look, I've got one eye on the clock, guys.
1: We also have a Kitty, big shout out, you know, Catherine Young, who's our bass player, and then Patrick Gagan, who's also our other drummer.
0: Yeah.
1: You know, so, yeah, that's our basic MIU collective. You know, and they're all multi-instrumentalists, and I'm so fortunate to, you know, have them as companions as we go forward on our musical journey.
0: Well, we've mentioned the fact that Catherine, your bass player, isn't here, but Catherine has very, very kindly put together a little pre-recorded message for the listeners. So we're going to air that in a second, after which we're going to hear a couple of live performances from you guys.
1: Oh, yeah. Yes, definitely. You know, it's like one of the things that me, you are all about is social conscience. And, you know, again, you know, we want to, you know, share with you some of the topics that we feel strongly about. And we'll be getting to that live aspect shortly.
0: Okay, but for the moment, let's hear a quick message from Catherine Young.
5: And Resonance FM. It's Kat Young here from the MIU Collective. I'm really sorry not to make a session today. I am away in Abergavenny in Wales playing the Come By Festival with Car Music, which is c.a.r.music on Instagram. I'm very proud to have done the artwork for the MeU Unit 9 Sessions album, which features my black and white sepia-toned photography on both the inner and outer sleeves. The photos are taken from the south bank of the River Thames, where mudlarkers congregate, of course, to collect their magical finds using things like metal detectors and all those contraptions. The photos were taken 3 years ago now, while accompanied by my little son, when we were both mudlarking at the time. The photographs show what I think are quite iconic things typical of the river, including royal swans, a view of St. Paul's Cathedral, and a view under the Blackfriars Bridge. Having taken the photos from the South Bank, I think this reflects the feeling and sense of place we were trying to capture during our recording process. The remainder of the photos were taken during the recording process at Unit 9 in Croydon with Paul of Sound, and at gigs we've played at the Endeavour in Deptford and the Old Dispensary in Camberwell. I think these photos really reflect our sense of place and where we come from in South London, our collective and our community, the types of gigs we play, and then ultimately who we reach out to when we play these gigs. From my perspective, the recording process brought together such wonderful people collaborating through our very old friendships and connections, through trust to just improvise and make something special and I think even a bit magical. And I think we bring all those lovely things to the album. The album is now out, which I'm happy to say, on all platforms, and that's on Province Vinyl, digitally, and then shortly on CD.
0: There we go. A short little message from Catherine Yong, who would be the regular bass player with MeU. Good luck, Catherine, over in Wales at your festival. And yes, if you want to get hold of this wonderful LP with Catherine's artwork, it is, as we've already mentioned, in vinyl form. And there's probably opportunities to get hold of it today. But we'll talk about what's happening later on today with the band after they played a couple of tunes live. So we're about to enjoy MeU, consisting of Patrick on vocals, Dexter on bass, and Dimitri on guitar. They're going to perform a couple of pieces, Joni and Are You Hungry?
1: Hello, everybody, listeners out there. I'd like to share this next song with you, and it's an anti-war song, because we've all got to make a stance as artists, and as an artist, a singer-songwriter, and with my accompaniment today, Dexter and Dima, you know, we feel that this song is an appropriate message that we want to share with all of you.

War Kills Dreams. And that song was for all the dead from all the wars that have ever been fought on battlefield Earth. Food as a weapon of choice. Food as a weapon

0: And that's for all the hungry people on the planet, whether it's economic, environmental, or that big specter of war that's going on here on Battlefield Earth. Thank you, Dima. Thank you, Dexter. And thank you, Dexter, the broadcaster. And for you, all the listening audience, most importantly, thank you.
1: Yes, indeed. We've just been enjoying Me, You performing Joni. And lastly there, Are You Hungry? A track that is available on the new LP, Unit 9 Sessions. We're just going to have a quick other little chat with Patrick, as there's a couple of events that people could attend. You've got a busy day, Patrick. You're hot-footing it from Borough here in London down to SE5 for a live performance this afternoon at our favourite record shop in Camberwell.
0: Dash the Hinge, yes. I mean, it was just too inviting, you know, having a Resonance FM 104.4 on your radio dial, show starting off, and it was just, and then I got a telephone call, Tim from Dash to Hinge, you know, said, I've got a 5 o'clock slot, can you fill it? And I says, yeah, you know, sometimes you take on a little bit more than you can chew, but this time I could swallow it whole.
1: And that's not the end of it.
0: No. And then we're down in Deptford with Dirty Viv and his Trash Night.
1: Yeah. Trash Night.
0: And that's the endeavor in Deptford. You know, come on down. You know, we'll be on stage at 8:30. Yeah, and that's our mini tour of Southeast London today. Resonance FM with Dexter Bentley, hello, goodbye. Then down to Dash the Hinge, the best little record shop in all of London, based in Camberwell. And then down to the Basement Endeavor.
1: You know,
0: a beautiful basement venue.
1: I'm going to quickly mention all the other artists that are squeezed into the bill tonight at the Trash Night at the Endeavour. This is a free gig, kicks off at 6:30, and I must tell you that Deptford has not been gentrified, so it's a very enjoyable dive bar down at the
0: Rough
1: Endeavour.
0: Rough and ready,
1: spit and sawdust. And you'll also enjoy Lola Pony with her duo, Ponytronica, who are fantastic, Dirty Vivs themselves, Poisonous CXM, NT, Scarlet Early, Rat Star, Trapper G, Mark Sampson, and Lilith. So there we go. We've got an action-packed bill down in Deptford tonight. Anything else we want to mention to the listeners? Patrick, I've got one eye on the clock.
0: It's going to be a great mini tour of Southeast London. And, you know, we're all rat stars. You know, me, you, me, rat stars, one and all.
1: Okay, right. Thank you so much to Me, You. Maybe they can clap themselves.
0: Hey! All right. Hello, goodbye.
1: That's the one. Okay, right. Now, I'm just going to pull this mic down a bit. We got time to play a few tunes, I think. And here on the deck, we heard earlier on Wizards of Twiddly, who are like an absurdist jazz prog outfit. Well, here's a band who aren't too dissimilar. They're called Dynamite. They have a new LP, Caught the Nonsense, out on vinyl. They're called Dead Horse, in fact, and this is a track called Dynamite.

0: Okay, we're in the closing moments of this, the Hello Goodbye Show here on Resonance FM. Make sure you stay tuned. Coming up next, music from the Two Congos with Nostalgia Yam Boka. But let me just quickly back announce what we heard. We heard Dead Horse with Dynamite from their new LP, Caught the Nonsense, described as an alt-psych, lo-fi, DIY, post-punk, scuzz outfit, and they're on Sister Nine Recordings. And then lastly there we heard the title track from the new Silver Tears LP, The Palace of Noise, released only yesterday. And I will point out at this particular juncture that on the 21st of September, which is Monday night, you could get yourselves up to the legendary venue, the Hope and Anchor in Islington, to the wonderful External Donut Evening, whereby you'll be able to see Silver Tears performing live alongside Gloaming Knave, Slushy Guts, Fad Maggots, and the host himself, Spin Master Plant Pot. So do get yourself along to the Hope and Anchor on Monday night if you like the sound of Silver Tears. Okay, at this point, I would like to thank all of our guests today. We, of course, were unable to have Michael Evil come in to discuss the Synthesis Co-op because he's unwell, and we do wish him well. But we did have Andy Delamere from Wizards of Twiddly, and we also had Me You performing live. If you want to follow any of the links to the artists we air here on the Hello Goodbye Show, go to the blog hellogoodbyeshow.com, whereby you'll be able to revisit and follow your nose, follow your ears to various links. Thank you so much for listening. Thank you to Resonance FM. Thank you in particular to David Cook and V for both doing a fantastic job on the live sound. And perhaps if I say hello, everybody else will kindly shout out
1: goodbye.

0: My name is Matthew Lloyd Roberts. I'm an architectural historian, and in this podcast from Open City, Deconstructed, we'll be exploring buildings, places, landscapes, and communities, taking apart their architecture piece by piece to better understand what makes them so compelling. In each episode of this podcast, a different guest will transport us to a location of their choice that tells us something about the past, present, and future of the built environment in London and beyond. 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Welcome to Deconstructed from Open City. 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Your support is hugely appreciated. Today, we're making our way to Tate Modern, formerly a vast coal-fired power station in the heart of London, opposite St Paul's Cathedral, built from 1947 to 1964 to designs by Giles Gilbert Scott. After the closure of the power station in 1981, it lay vacant until 1994, when the Tate Galleries announced it would be the new home for their collection of modern art. The transformation was undertaken by Herzog and de Meuron, and it opened to the public in May 2000. Our guide to this building will be Christian Dimbleby. Christian is the UK Head of Sustainability at White Architecta, where he leads the integration of sustainable design principles across the Practices UK portfolio. He has 20 years of experience designing and delivering low-carbon buildings and is a champion of retrofit policy, widely teaching and lecturing on the circular economy and sustainable design. Welcome to the show, Christian.
1: Thank you for having me.
0: So to start, I think Tate Modern will be a building that many listeners are familiar with and will have visited. But let's go back to this original moment of its transformation into a gallery and that mid-1990s moment. I think because the building is so familiar to us now, we don't quite see the reality of this strange idea, this like big vision to take a disused, massive, abandoned power station and turn it into an art gallery. And this was this idea in the 1990s, this vision for a new gallery for Tate. Could you contextualise that decision in kind of architectural history and culture a little bit for us?
1: Most museums at the time, most galleries were very much a authoritative and sort of limited access, very much highbrow level of institution. And I think one of the amazing things that Herzog and de Meuron have done with trying to take hold of a space that already exists is it gives the opportunity to come to that space and everyone can is welcome. It makes it a public place. It's got the monumental scale of a civic square. It encourages people to come in. So I think that benefit of having a space that exists, a massive space on a scale which very few other buildings in central London can compare with, allowed them to have that vision, that creation of public nature, which was so very different to the art galleries of the time. And I think that modern nature of art was something which was brought out because of the building. It could do something different to Tate Britain. It could do fun things. It could do exciting things. It could do controversial things, sometimes even scary things. You know, that space and that place work together, especially that central turbine hall, which is just one big, massive volume. And it actually taught a lot of people about architecture. Not many places in the modern world teach about architecture. This, everybody was embracing that space, challenging that space, and trying new things in that space. So I think it really did lead to transformation in those times and coming forward.
0: Yeah, I mean, I very much remember seeing Shibboleth when I was a child, this work by Doris Salcedo, which was this crack that ran the whole length of the turbine hall, like a kind of lightning strike in the concrete, that smooth polished concrete of the floor. In some kind of way, it makes you realise what architecture is, i.e. the thing that structures our every waking moment almost. But then suddenly here was this intervention, this creation of a gallery that kind of makes you look up and think, okay, this is what buildings are made out of. They're made out of concrete and steel and brick, and they structure our lives in this very meaningful and inescapable kind of a way. Let's place the building a little bit maybe in Herzog and de Meuron's work as a practice. Who were they when they came to be commissioned for the gallery, and how do we think about it in the broader context of their work?
1: Yeah, so I think they were still very young practice at the time, very much outliers in the competition that was selected. You had many of the leading names in architecture at the time were in that competition, winning many awards. And then you had this small group of Herzog and de Meuron presenting something very different. And I think it was that vision for that space, the place, a really refined and slick and elegant scheme, just stripping the building back to what was there. It's a very contrastual scheme. All of the steelwork is black. The staircase is black. The toilets are even a bit scary because they're all very black inside, very, very dark grey, at least the tiles. Contrast that with the sort of the white and the light of the gallery spaces. And so they tried to do something very simple. And they tried to make it also, I think, contextual to people. They're very much regular materials being used. So they use timber flooring throughout, reminiscent of many people's houses, not used often in art gallery spaces. You often think of polished concrete floors or
0: terrazzo.
1: Yes. And here we're going for that softness, that smoothness, that natural nature. Standing at the bottom of the turbine hall, looking up into the vast space, the public gallery with people milling around beside and above you, light pouring in through the roof light overhead, and the glazed side boxes opening to the art rooms and waiting areas on each floor. The hustle and bustle of people wandering in, looking around, and the noise from the artistic installations reverberating off of the concrete floor and the hard, solid walls. The monumental scale of the steel structures, their individual rivets reaching up to the ceiling and the sky. The building feels grand, yet somehow personable. The nature and scale of the space is softened by its public nature, so that it is not something to fear, but something to enjoy and embrace. A large meeting hall. The spaces work well, creating that attachment, and the artistic works that go on help explain the benefits of art and architecture to the world.
0: And I think experientially in the Turbine Hall, I never really thought about it before just now, and thinking about the way this is different from like a big cathedral interior, for example, but it's that slope, the ramp that takes you down into it is actually at quite a precipitous angle. And it means that as you are walking into the space, it's also, you're walking deeper at the same time. So the roof, it's kind of continually out of your grasp, like you're walking down to the deep end of an empty swimming pool or something. And it really heightens your sense of that big volume.
1: And the noise as well that comes from that. The noise echoes around and gets deeper and gets bolder, especially if they have often sound systems going on in those middle spaces, and you can hear that reverberating around. And as you move along, that sound gets a different section.
0: I think because we're so familiar with this building as it is now, as this artfully curated space for the Tate's collection, it's easy to kind of forget that this used to be a power station right in the centre of London. And it was originally designed to be coal-fired, and then because of coal shortages in the 1940s, they changed the design to make it all oil-fired. And then when it eventually stopped generating power in the early 1980s, that was because of oil price shocks that kind of led them to decide it was no longer viable. So the building has within it this complicated history of energy consumption and production in the 20th century. How did there come to be a power station right in the middle of London like that?
1: I think it's just the vision of the time that we needed that power. The power was used to improve people's lives. The power was there to upgrade houses, to provide electricity, to provide power to all of these new industries, the innovative technologies as London grew. The question is, why don't we have more of these modern day interventions nowadays? Planning policy has blocked a lot of those things. And I think we're struggling on energy requirements. More and more people are using more energy. And although there are methods to reduce our buildings and retrofitting them, still there is greater demand for electricity and other things which need to be generated from renewable sources going forward. So we're going to need more stations of some description, and they will have an impact. They may not be as big as this big building, but you know, you can sort of see some of the industrial power plants that have started up in Islington by the river. Some of these areas generating waste heat and generating other things need to be more visible. The 19th century and before had fantastic waterworks. You know, if you go on the train lines, you can often see some of these beautiful buildings, which are just factories. And it's the same with this building. And we need to embrace, I think, more of these technologies, make them architecturally brilliant, to encourage planners and the wider society to allow these things to be built and us to get the energy we need.
0: And I think there's a story there as well about this program of building power stations in the 20th century in London, because, you know, Giles Gilbert Scott, who designed the Bankside Power Station, the building that's now Tate Modern, he was, you know, from one of the great architectural dynasties, you know, a long family of church builders and major architects of major projects for the British state and beyond. And the choice of Giles Gilbert Scott as an architect for the power station, both for Bankside and for Battersea, they were taken seriously as architectural projects, I suppose, is what I'm trying to say, in a sense. And Gilbert Scott was very adept at taking forms from classical architecture, forms also from Mesoamerican and Aztec architecture, and blending them together into a new kind of visual language that was somehow appropriate for these huge cathedrals of power. He's probably best known today, I suppose, as the designer of the red telephone box, which is another example of like taking some classical principles, in this case, designs from John Soane's mausoleum for his wife, and transforming it in a certain sense into a visual and a design language for a totally new kind of technology, the telephone box. The power stations fit kind of interestingly in Gilbert Scott's design career. I've often thought that as an architect, he had kind of one trick, or like he has a number of tricks, but he has one trick in particular, which is that he really likes a big tower in the middle and then long, wide, low wings on either side. That's the design that he has for Liverpool Anglican Cathedral, which is the competition that like starts his career at the beginning of the 20th century. But it's also the design that he uses for the University Library at the University of Cambridge. It's also the design that he uses for William Booth's Salvation Army headquarters down in Denmark Hill. He just loves this romance of a really high central tower with these two wide wings out on either side of it. And that iconic silhouette of the power station and then of the art gallery is a kind of product of his, well, particular design obsession with that kind of maneuver of massing. I suppose in a deeper sense, it comes from cathedral architecture and kind of proves the comparison that you were making between the interior of the Turbine Hall and Westminster Abbey or those other great interior spaces.
1: Yeah, it would have been very controversial or perhaps even ugly with a lesser architect designing the outside of this building. It's very refined, it's very pared back. The windows are very narrow, very long, but very contained. The front elevations are just monolithic brickwork, but they're detailed in such a way that they're not overpowering, even when close to them. I think, yes, there's definitely something in choosing the right level of architect to design those. And I think it is a problem in this modern age where we think we can do big things cheaply. you know, actually saying this is a civic thing. This is not just an industrial process. This is going to be big. Let's celebrate it. Let's do good quality architecture. And too often now, money issues come in or other comparisons. And so we do something less. We use a cheaper material. We don't do the full expression of the design. There was definitely distinctions with the building changing and adapting and being in comparison to St. Paul's. It was really important. It was worked in a way that didn't overpower it. Yes, obviously the south bank of the river was not as glamorous as north side of London, but there were still lots of other elements competing with it, and it would have been visible from the whole of the central side of London. So it's definitely worth employing good quality architects for major infrastructure projects.
0: What do you think was particular about the end of the 1990s and the beginning of the 2000s in the cultural commissioning landscape, in the kind of architectural cultural landscape in London, and how is Tate Modern an expression of that kind of moment?
1: Yeah, I think it was a very exciting time. There was a lot of hope and ambition with the new Labour government and also the start of the millennium. There was an optimism, and that was built out in the architecture. There were commissions built for longevity. There were commissions built for the future, that whole millennium building scheme. And you can see that whether that's the Dome, the Millennium Dome, you've got Shakespeare's Globe as well around the corner, all of that being transformed, changing into a positive place, actually attracting tourists. You know, the UK opening their doors saying, we want you to come here, look at all these exciting areas, we'll make it a cultural quarter. I guess to what happened to Stratford for the Olympics, modern architecture often doesn't focus enough on that joy and hope, that experience of positivity. You know, it is not to build better than we could. There was a whole discussion about, you know, building back better when we came out of COVID, but we haven't. None of that has really materialized. There haven't been any significant landmarks, there haven't been any significant infrastructure or even cities being built that renew that hope. Yes, there's visions for new towns coming out at the moment, and hopefully some of those will have that same vision of hope, that they're not being built just to accommodate people, that they're built to enhance lives, enhance culture. The plaza in front of Tate Modern, softened by trees, hiding half the building, but you can still see the imposing brick towers reaching up to the sky beyond. To the side you have a river frontage with people blowing bubbles and playing music, busking for money, and food sellers as tourists and those enjoying a leisurely stroll wander past. This really is the architecture of hope and comfort, encouraging people to mingle and enjoy life to the full. The sign at the top of the building, on top of the new extension, says, "See great art from around the world." Just encouraging you to visit and enjoy the beauties of life. Take away from the hustle and bustle of London. As I cross onto the Millennium Bridge, designed at the same time to transform this area, linking back across the river to St. Paul's, it's a fantastic event, a beautiful pedestrian bridge, constantly busy with people crossing from north to south or south to north. The centre point lifts up higher to give a perfect view to the two cathedrals of power, St. Paul's and the original power station, now transformed into Tate Modern, opposite it.
0: In 2016, Herzog and de Meuron returned to the Tate Modern and they designed this new extension, the Switch House, if we can praise the original adaptation as being, by the standards of building a new art gallery, extremely low carbon, how do we think about that process of building that new tower next door, that brick-clad tower? And how successful is it, do you think, compared to the original interventions?
1: Yeah, I mean, there's certainly some interesting manoeuvres with the shapes and the spirals. I really love the staircase twisting around and going up through the different levels. It's a really interesting way of doing that. It is, as you say, a concrete building, so it's much higher embodied carbon design for the new building. And obviously, there's been some beautiful design elements. So that tower at the top has a public viewing platform where you can see over. There are obviously challenges with that relationship between the neighbours and the Tate themselves about privacy, and some of those are still being worked out and worked through. But I think that sort of generosity of space, the generosity of public allowance for the art gallery has really helped. And the gallery spaces that they've created at the back really allow them to do different things, to do flexible things. And then, of course, at the very bottom, you have the tanks. And the tanks, again, are another area which I wouldn't say I love. They are something that makes you sense something different. There is a darkness, there is a trepidation as to whether you want to go in to them, where it gets really dark. It gets a little bit scary. It gets a little bit frightening. Do you want to do that? Now, I think their reasoning is to heighten your experience. There's the talk about culinary spaces where if you eat in the dark, your senses are heightened. And I imagine that's something that they're trying to do, to get you to hear effects, get you to hear art and sense it in a different way. But it's a Marmite thing. You either like it or you don't. I think it's very cleverly organised. I'm not sure I'm 100% a lover of it.
0: Yeah. You mentioned this ongoing legal case in passing. The residents of the blocks on the south side of Tate Modern have taken the institution to court, effectively, for an invasion of their privacy from the new viewing gallery on the top of the switch house, which they say overlooks their properties. There's this irony where the development that they live in is only really financially viable because of the role played by that institution as a kind of anchor that raises property prices and changes the kind of social character of the area. I mean, how do you think about that process and that gap between public goods and private rights?
1: Yeah, I think it's a tricky one. I think today in the modern society, people are very much about themselves, much more so individualists rather than society as a general. I think that's a shame. I think actually perhaps we need to be looking out for each other and supporting each other and supporting especially public benefit places like this.
0: What do you think of the lessons? How replicatable are the principles that we've kind of talked about here? And what do you think are the lessons that can be learned from Tate Modern as a piece of design and as a piece of architecture?
1: I guess it's that one of the lessons is certainly like the Bilbao effect, you know, sort of creating a space which attracts people improves the city. I think there's elements of learning subtlety in the architecture. You don't need to do very much to some existing buildings to make them really great spaces. Actually showing the raw elements, showing those steel beams, showing the nature of the past shouldn't be covered up. Often architects try to hide everything from the past, thinking that modern is best, whereas actually here we've got subtle interventions. That I think is a much more beneficial way of treating our historical past. And I think it's also about then thinking about volume. It's not just about space of places. Actually, the vertical space is often overlooked. And I think here it just shows that voluminous space just gives so much more benefit. And actually, we should be considering, should we be building buildings to the lowest height of, say, 2.4 metres floor to ceiling? Actually, do our civic spaces want to have, as in the past, much higher ceilings? You have much more benefits in terms of, you know, regulating your temperature if you have a much higher space. So these sorts of conditions have benefits. Yes, they have more carbon, they have more costs, but there are actually a lot of benefits. So I think actually getting society to think and value their spaces is, you know, for the height that they get as well, is really important. I mean, people look at house plans, but they often don't look at the section, you know, when they're purchasing houses. Whereas actually, if you look at the section, you look at the volume of the spaces, you may come up with a very different idea of what's good for you.
0: I also think that in the 20th century, we built hundreds of power stations, right? Like all over the country, not just in London. And huge numbers of them have been demolished. They're going at quite a fast clip now. We're kind of in this moment where lots that were built in the 60s are being aged out. And whether they're, you know, Didcot in Oxfordshire or the countless examples, these big stark cooling towers that have just as much of a impact on the landscapes of different places around England as Tate Modern or Bankside Power Station does on the south bank of the Thames. This default answer that we seem to have about so much 20th century heritage, built environment, demolish it and get rid of it and forget. And in some sense,

0: also, as you were saying earlier, like, we forget the scale of the interventions that we are capable of making. We forget the possibilities of what we can do. We can do things with these structures, power stations, cooling towers. They have such grandeur, they have such magnetism. We can do things with them that aren't just like turning them into concrete dust.
1: Definitely. I certainly agree. I think there's so much potential that we should be enhancing them. Perhaps one or two do stay as monuments, but the rest can be turned into really useful spaces, can be really great spaces. I guess the challenge is, at the moment, the policies don't encourage that. At the moment, if you do any works to retrofit a building, you're charged VAT at 20%, whereas on new builds, you don't. So it's far more building and build a new building than it is to try and retrofit it, especially as there's additional costs of uncertainty. You don't know whether you've got chemicals. You don't necessarily know the historical records of what's been built. You may need to test them. And I think actually, as a lot of people have been advocating, whether that's retro first or don't waste buildings, that actually the government should be moving to a circular economy based principles of perhaps either levelling up VAT or perhaps going further and changing it so that VAT, or change it to CAT, carbon added tax, goes on to new buildings and you don't pay it on services and works for retrofit. That would make a big change. Another policy has been promoted of actually grade 3 listing, and actually everything gets a listing. But I think the planning process is under lots of strain at the moment. I don't think adding further strain, further conditions would help the situation. And so what we should be trying to do is incentivize reuse and penalize new developments so that it encourages more works such as these beautiful spaces to be seen and to be used and to be understood. In Nottingham, I think they were knocking down another cooling tower the other week, and there's been so many designs for those spaces, and they are fantastic spaces that could be transformed into a theme park or a football stadium or anything with some really great design thinking.
0: Thank you so much, Christian. I really enjoyed that conversation. Deconstructed is brought to you by Open City, an educational charity empowering communities to learn about, experience, and have a role in shaping the built environment. The work of Open City is possible thanks to your support. By becoming an Open City friend with a small monthly donation from just £6 a month, you'll be directly supporting both our charity's mission and this podcast. Thank you to everyone who already contributes. Your support is hugely appreciated. I'm Matthew Lloyd-Roberts. Deconstructed was produced by Hunter Charlton, and the commissioning editor was Merlin Fulcher. Music for the show was composed by Elefino. We'll see you next month.

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And this is episode 6. I'm Debbie Galt, and with me is Rebecca Omodia, and together we are looking into all kinds of brilliant African music, classical, pianism, art music, all sorts, traditional in a new form, and exploring the work of the African Concert Series, which, as the name suggests, in its forward-facing mode, is a concert series at the wonderful Wigmore Hall. And you may remember episodes 1 to 5, we explored all that went on there.

0: with this year's magnificent season of two full days at the Wigmore Hall, and there is more to come. This show, we are looking at Nigerian art music, and who better to introduce this program than Rebecca Omojia herself, pianist extraordinaire, researcher, scholar, and magnificent broadcaster. Rebecca, take it away.
1: Thank you, Debbie. And hello, Resonance FM listeners. It's wonderful to be back on air to tell you more about the programs of the African Concert Series at Wigmore Hall. But when we think of classical music, the names that often come to mind are Mozart, Beethoven, Chopin, or Bach. But what happens when the concert piano, the string quartet, and the language of Western art music encounter the musical traditions of Nigeria? The answer is a rich and continually evolving tradition of Nigerian art music.
0: In this program, we will explore Nigerian art music through four interconnected worlds: African pianism, African art song, chamber music, and traditional music, as featured in the 9th African Concert Series at Wigmore Hall, which will take place from the 5th to 6th February next year, 2027.
1: And through conversations with composer Fredo, as his friends call him, Fred Onowelo Soke, as well as pianist Glenny Nanga and musician Ayo Bankole, the son of acclaimed Nigerian composer Ayo Bankole, we delve deeper into the richly diverse Nigerian art music genre.

0: Dundun Dramin for the Yoruba Kings, performed by Dundun Ensemble. As featured in our episode 5, the Dundun, or talking drum, is a highly revered Yoruba drum used to communicate, praise, and entertain. You can hear this Dundun Dramin Ensemble, talking drum ensemble, with Richard Olatunde Baker.
1: Yay.
0: At the African Concert Series at Wigmore Hall on 6th February next year.
1: That's the Saturday.
0: Saturday.
1: Out of the Friday and Saturday. So we've spoken about the range of the music, and while searching for an African identity in composition, Nigerian composers from mid-20th century created Nigerian art music, which is a classical genre that blends European classical elements with traditional Nigerian music, deeply tied to cultural, spiritual, and social life.
0: The 1960s and the 70s saw the emergence of the Nigerian school of composition, with Fela Sowande considered the father of Nigerian art music. He was among the first African composers to incorporate indigenous African melodies into his compositions. But Sowande did not simply adapt African music to Western ears. He elevated indigenous Yoruba folk songs and pentatonic melodies by setting them into grand canonical formats like orchestral works, his African Suite. We could hear a snippet of that on our jingle, the first track we played on air. His African Suite, composed in 1944, is one of the first pieces to blend African rhythms, melodies, and instruments with a Western classical framework. Sowande's writing transformed the pipe organ and the orchestra into vehicles for African cultural preservation, while proving that African teams could stand in the world's most formal concert halls without losing their identity.
1: He was born in Abeokuta, Nigeria, and was the son of an Anglican priest who championed early in Nigerian church music, grew up singing in church choirs, and studied organ under Dr. T.K. Ekundayo Phillips. In 1934, Sowande moved to the UK, originally to study engineering, but soon shifted completely to music, and he studied at the University of London and Trinity College of Music. We know another fella that did that, that shifted from his original course to go on to music, Fela Kuti, some years later. Is there a plaque for him, for Sowande?
0: There's a plaque for Fela Kuti at the Trinity College.
1: And
0: but I haven't yet come across the plaque of Fela Sowande, but that's something that...
1: We should campaign with Jack Bueller of... We should Nubian Jack. We should campaign for that. There's one in Shepherd's Bush for Fela Kuti as well.
0: But what best way to celebrate him through a festival of Nigerian art music at Wigmore Hall?
1: Even better, the plaque can sit there. You can't hear a plaque.
0: Yes, exactly. But coming back to Sowande, he became the first African to earn the highly prestigious fellowship from the Royal College of Organists. He was a versatile musician. In order to support himself while studying classical organ in London, he immersed himself deeply in the jazz and theatre worlds. He also served as a theatre organist for the BBC. And Sowande returned to Nigeria in 1953 to work as the head of music and musicology at the Nigerian Broadcasting Corporation.

0: That is so beautiful. I could just listen to and listen and listen to that. Fela Shwandi is actually about the only Nigerian composer of this caliber, category, however you want to describe it, that I'd heard of before we started doing this series. So it really is, I'm finding something out. I'm sure our listeners are. And this was Fela Shwandi's prelude, Kaumura, from two Yoruba folk songs for organ. What does Kaumura mean?
1: Kaumura in Yoruba language means let's prepare. And in fact, the song, as it is originally for organ, it is accompanied by verses. And the verses, it is a hymn, it is a church song that Shwandi used a Yoruba melody and with Yoruba lyrics, and he included in the text, in the score, the text of the song, and the song says, "Let's prepare to meet above." It is full of spirituality and a very beautiful song.
0: Spirituality, but it was transposed to piano.
1: Yes, I rearranged this for piano. In fact, I was able to just play it on the piano the way it was written. It was beautifully written. And I included it in my African Pianism Volume 2.
0: Volume 2, what label?
1: Yes, that's on some records, some recordings.
0: And then people can get that?
1: Yes, you can listen to that on every platform.
0: Brilliant, brilliant, brilliant.
1: Yes, moving forward to the second generation of Nigerian composers, including Aki Nauba, Ayoban Kole, and Joshua Uzoigwe. They all sought a distinct Nigerian sound in composition and created new forms, such as African pianism, a Nigerian art song, which captured the cultural expression of the nation's rich legacy. If you remember, we featured African pianism on episode 3. This is a genre that was coined by composer Aki Nauba and aims to reinvent the piano as an African instrument, exploring its timbre qualities that are, according to Professor Nauba, close to Nigerian percussion instruments. But African pianism is not just a piano style that was discovered by only Nauba. There was an entire generation of composers that explored this, West African composers, also Kwabe Nankete and Ghana. And through this new style of exploring different timbres in the different registers of the piano, we can start hearing some of the rhythms, the melodies of the Nigerian music in the piano pieces composed by Nigerian composers.
0: I love when you're talking about the different layers of the piano, because more like Western classical music, I don't think it goes beyond certain registers. I think the African composers have found something different.
1: The European piano also is using, especially starting from the Romantic period, is using all the registers of the piano, but the African composers made the piano speak.
0: This is it. This is what I was finding the words for, yes.
1: Yes, just the same as the Yoruba drumming, the talking drum speaks. That's how the piano speaks with the language of the composers that wrote for this instrument. Our next track is Wakaduru, a study in African pianism number 3 by Aki Nauba. This is a piece that was based on a high life song, Nigerian high life song.

0: So much in that. Oh, my.
1: Yes, it's a Wakaduru, Studying African Pianism No. 3 by Akine Uba. You can hear this study and also more music by Akine Uba at the African Concert Series Awikmo Hall on 6th of February next year. This will be performed also by pianist Glenn Inanga.
0: Also, before I forget, because you referred back to an earlier program in our series, all these programs are up on Mixcloud, on the African Concert Series Mixcloud. So mixcloud.com/ the African Concert Series. They're also findable on Resonance's Mixcloud as well, but go direct to the African Concert Series frame. This one will go up in a little while. They don't go up straight away because you have to savor these. They are repeated after every show. So the next one is Tuesday, 3 a.m. So if you're in another time frame or you've had a good night out, you can listen to it again next Tuesday.
1: Yes, wonderful. And also, if you want to listen back to some of the composers and to discover more composers, you can also listen back to our shows on Mixcloud. But coming back to our African pianism segment, we are talking about music by Akine Uba, Ayobankole. This is a new piano style invented by West African, particularly Nigerian composers of the 20th century that wanted to express Nigerian music through the piano as a Western medium and to bring the culture of Nigeria to the Western audience. And pianist Glenn Inanga, that was born and raised, he grew up in Nigeria, and he's one of the artists that will be featured in the African Concert Series Awikmo Hall in February. He worked closely with composer Akine Uba. He performed at his symposiums, because Professor Akine Uba, he held symposiums all over the world, including at Cambridge University. And Glenn Inanga, even though he studied at Royal Academy of Music, he has a very interesting journey. He studied engineering at Cambridge before he went on to study piano, and then he became an international pianist known for his duo Inanga Mikalev on two pianos that he toured with all over the world. But Glenn Inanga, we sat down with Glenn and he told us more about what African pianism represents for him and his experience growing in Nigeria and discovering all the Nigerian sounds and how what influence this music had on his piano music.
2: That whole concept of African pianism, completely unknown to me until I met Professor Akine Uba. And he was trying to explain how the piano is almost being used, or you're exploring the more percussive side of the piano, but not necessarily in a jarring way, but you're using it almost like a drum. And that to me is very, very... Well, it's different to what I'm used to. Some people might say it's a bit like Bartok's music, but it's very, very different in the sense that this is coming from Nigeria. So, of course, when you're playing this music, you are approaching the music thinking of what the drummers would be doing with the music and how they would be approaching these rhythms. I laugh because I remember my mother reminds me in 1977, when I was just about four, and I was singing the Festac song. It was Festac 77, 77 is here. And I remember Professor Akine Uba actually was the one who actually wrote that theme song for that festival of the arts in Nigeria. And so those links, those seeds of interest were sown very early on. And I went on this journey whereby I was, again, trying to develop the skills as a pianist. I was, again, very fascinated by the most challenging works. And at this point, I wasn't as interested in the works that were written for the piano by the likes of Joshua Ezeogwu. In fact, I had a piano lesson from Joshua Ezeogwu when I was doing one of my Associated Board Royal School Schools of Music exams, when he came by to the house, just flipped just a few doors down. And it was interesting meeting him, but I wasn't aware at the time of, you know, the amazing works he had written by that point in, you know, in his journey and my journey as well. But what came full circle was about 20 years later, after I'd finished my studies at the Royal Academy of Music, Prof. Saki Nuba invited me to participate in the symposium he was having at Churchill College in Cambridge. And this was around 2007, and I felt very honored to be invited to participate. And he gave me a program to play. He gave me some works, some written by him, and another one written by Joshua Zoigray, which was the Lotra Variations. And again, this was all new to me. I hadn't necessarily come across these compositions, and I sort of embraced them and enjoyed working on them, and it began to make a lot of sense. But going back to the first question that you asked me about how it influenced my playing, well, a lot of the rhythms that I came across and a lot of the ways in which the piano was being used, when I came across the compositions, it reminded me of the rhythms that I grew up listening to. So, of course, playing the music, which is challenging because they're using Western notation to represent music that is coming from, not from the Western sort of Western civilization, I would say, but coming more from an ethnic African, or I should say Nigerian perspective. And this folk music and these rhythms, in a sense, are given an approximation in terms of how they're being represented on page. And if you can remember how these rhythms sound growing up, it really gives you an idea of how to approach these works when you come to play them. And so it's been really a wonderful journey for me over the years, really applying the skills that I've developed as a pianist in all the other works and bringing it to bear on this amazing music that has been composed. So again, in the African Concert Series, it's exciting to be a part of this movement of musicians who are trying to bring this music to the fore and apply a lot of their expertise to making sure that these works get heard in their wonderful glory.
0: That is such a fantastic explanation, because he's talking from his own journey, his own experience, to know how it works and how, you know, he had to learn to play in a different way, seeing what's in front of him, but it has to sound different.
1: Yes, Nigerian music and traditional music generally, it's passed on orally. It's not notated music, but these composers notated these rhythms and melodies. And even for Nigerian musicians that were raised and grew up in Nigeria, reading this music, it's a completely different experience.
0: A whole different experience and skill. And the full interview will be put up on the Mixcloud, mixcloud.com/the African Concert Series. Eventually, you just have to watch the space keep coming back. We're moving on now to Ayo Bankole.
1: Yes, Ayo Bankole was one of the most prolific Nigerian composers. He was born in Jos, Nigeria, into a deeply musical Yoruba family. His father was a prominent organist and his mother a music instructor. Recognizing his immense talent, Bankole earned a series of highly competitive scholarships that allowed him to study at some of the world's most prestigious institutions, at Guildhall School of Music and Drama in London, at Clare College, Cambridge, at the University of California, Los Angeles. And he was awarded the prestigious Rockefeller Foundation Fellowship to specialize in ethnomusicology. Upon returning to Nigeria in 1966, Bankole shaped the country's art music landscape. He worked as a senior music producer at the Nigerian Broadcasting Corporation and lectured at the University of Lagos. His music seamlessly wove the liturgical traditions of the Christian church and Western formal structures like the sonatas. He has two piano sonatas, cantatas, together with the tonal inflections, linguistic rhythms, and folklore of the Yoruba culture. Through this innovative synthesis, Bankole created a sophisticated body of work that challenged Eurocentric definitions of classical music. And he remains an authoritative voice on the international concert stage. I will perform a short excerpt of Ayoban Kole's Egun Variations. This is a piece that is based on an Egun theme of the Yoruba people. This score, it's a story that the score was lost after Bankole's death. He died at the age of 40, was very young. While he left a major body of work, the Egun Variations, the piano score, was lost. And it was later recovered through a recording that his son, Ayoban Kole Jr., found, and he was able to rewrite it from the recording.
0: Wow, that is a skill.
1: Yes, and we will listen to Ayoban Kole Jr. Interview later, because I had a chance to sit down with him in Lagos earlier this year and to talk about his father's music. But now, here live in the Resonance FM studio, Egun Variations by Ayoban Kole, and we are grateful to Markson's Pianos for providing the instrument for us.
0: It's such a beautiful piano. It's a Schimmel.

0: Wow. A whole auditorium of clapping. That is so, so beautiful. You came through with the classical notation as you began your piano journey. Did you have to do that same kind of computation to see the notes one way and know that they have a different root?
1: For African pianism music, yes. Because what is notated to what you're supposed to expect to hear, there are two completely different things. And so I had to listen to a lot of traditional music. I had to listen to Yoruba melodies, Igbo rhythms to really find my way around the works. But once I discovered how they need to be played, it's an incredible fun. And of course, you can hear the complete Egun Variations work at Wigmore Hall, performed by Sody Brady on 6th of February next year, 2027, part of the Nigerian Art Music Festival. It was wonderful to sit down with Ayo Bankole Jr., his son, the composer's son in Lagos, and to hear the stories about how life was in Lagos during Ayo Bankole's life.
2: Now, I want to ask you some questions about your father's music and also about the music environment in your household when you were growing up. What was music making like? Was it formal training or something more organic?
3: Being the son of an accomplished musician, we were constantly going to concerts. We were always being exposed to performances. You know, our mom would take us around to various events, practices, and so on. And I think, you know, this was right from when we were like toddlers. That's myself and my immediate younger sister, Olufemi. Yeah, our formative years, my parents were, my dad was studying in Cambridge and then from there to California and then back to Nigeria. So, I do remember that when I was in California, that I was having piano lessons anyway. And then a bit later on, you know, my dad had a system whereby, you know, give us pieces as assignments and we'd have about a week or two to sort of like get those pieces under control or learn them. And we also had lots of records, so we did lots of listening, you know, by ourselves, because I think we really did like music. So we're listening to a wide range of music, classical, pop, folk, orchestral, different things, as well as our traditional pieces. So it wasn't a straitjacket approach to learning music. It was quite open. Also, occasionally my dad would drop us off during the holidays with his mom, my grandmother, and she was in Ede, and which is in not far from Oshobo. So when we're there, my grandmother too was also a pianist and a music teacher. In fact, it was her father that taught my dad how to play. So she was me, George, and my great-grandfather, Akije George. All right, Edmond Akinfenwa George. So he was the one that trained my dad how to play right from when he was a kid. So when we get dropped off at my grandmother's place, my grandmother had a tradition of waking all of us up at around four, that is all the grandchildren, at around 4 or 5 in the morning and saying, all of you start playing, you're going to sing and join. So we do a lot of singing until about 6, 7. But before then, she herself would have played for about 30, 40 minutes before waking us up. So once we start hearing that sound of her singing and enjoying herself, we already know that it's about time for us to wake up.
2: So who taught you how to play the piano?
3: Oh, my dad.
2: It's your dad?
3: My dad, yes. My dad until when I was about, of course, everybody knows the story of my parents passing when I was 14. So up to when I was 14, my parents, my dad was teaching me. And then from there, I had a long break where I was basically teaching myself. until when I got into the University of Nigeria, Nsukka, where in my first year, I had another teacher, David Compa.
2: How Yoruba is your father's music within the African art music context?
3: Oh, it's very, very much so. It's very, very, well, you have to understand that he was playing in a Yoruba-speaking church, the First Baptist Church, where his grandfather was the organist, speaks, they use English and Yoruba. So most of the worship songs are going to be in either Yoruba or English, and everybody had, he's speaking those languages very fluently. So that would inform how how well he'd be able to understand how to write. And his father too wrote a book, actually wrote a book, a treatise on how to write melodies for Yoruba words. Yeah, that's some of the works that my dad wrote. Some of them are actually very, very influenced by popular music, like as far as extreme as Apala.
2: Mm-hmm.
3: Apala is like music that preceded a few decades, Fuji. All right. But historically, it's more closely tied to something called Wiri, which is Islamic religious music for Yorubas, which they use after breaking fast or in the morning when they want to, you know, when they want to have something to eat during the fasting period. So my dad would listen to pretty much any type of music and would draw inspiration from there. So, and again, that would be a very serious influence on how he writes his melodies, because all those popular musics of that period and that time are unaffected by Westernization. They're more affected by Arabic and Islamic influences than Western influences.
2: Talking about Ivankole and Ivankole Jr. So is there something musically or personally or that has been misinterpreted, misunderstood, misexpected?
3: Well, I do know some people have expected me to toe the line of my late father, but music is something I love and it's given me great joy. And so basically it's my own adventure that I'm going into. My dad, of course, did recordings and was a broadcaster and so on. I got involved in production and recording. But production in the last 20, 30 years is a far cry from production prior to, up to the, let's say, the mid-70s, you know, when my dad passed. So I'm doing my own adventure. I can't allow somebody else's story to determine mine. However, there are areas where we coincide. And one of these is the fact that, you know, one is that we both have a passion for preserving and promoting African music, Yoruba music, choral music, engagement with communities, doing things that can excite young people. My dad, he was always writing for children, always writing for choirs. He wanted people on the street to be able to enjoy making music. So these are things that I would like the Ivankole Center, which we are getting ready to promote, and, you know, and let it be a bastion for promoting African music and propagating African music.
2: Wonderful. The Ivankole Center, is this a place where we can find Ivankole's music, scores?
3: Initially we started out with the immediate objective of, you know, trying to create performance opportunities and entertainment opportunities for people to come and get a cultural experience. Started off in Surrey, but the larger dialogue that we wanted was opportunities to exchange, propagate, and teach. With that in mind, there'll be a couple of activities this year that will help us launch us in those directions. Ultimately, one of the goals that we have is to have a full catalog of recordings of Ayabankole's music. We also intend to try to make sure that we are propagating to the point where there will be regular performances of this music. And then by extension, protection and, you know, promotion of other African composers, such as Yuba, Shoande, more modern people, Owaje, different people. So we're looking at it that this is something worthy, because I think one of the challenges we have in Africa is that we fail to value what we have as our culture, and we tend to look at Igbo culture or Western culture, the exclusion of our own, which is actually very, very, very powerful.

0: That is beautiful. Wow.
1: Yeah, that was Adorafun Alafia, Prayer for Peace or Prayer to God by Ayo Bankole, performed by Omo Bello with Rebecca Omordi on the piano. This song was composed by Ayo Bankole as a reaction to the Biafra War. And it is a beautiful and very, very special song.
0: There's not so much artistic music documentation from that time. There's like the big bands. Like
1: the West composer Joshua Uzoigwe, who broadcast from Nsukka University during the Biafra War with the purpose of preserving Igbo culture. So this was done from Nsukka University in Igboland. But other than that, there's not much music written by Nigerian composers. There are of course contemporary composers that are now writing music. There's a composer that is also a poet, Echezona Chukwu Nduka, who's written quite a few poems about Biafra War. But this was a very dark time in Nigerian history. But Ayo Bankole wrote this song as a
0: peace offering. It touches the heart, yeah. And currently, Hassan Alio, who's a very distinguished artist and curator, is bringing forward, he's revisiting the art exhibition that opened up artistic expression around the Biafra War as well. So that's something to check on the airwaves for, the internet airwaves. Yeah, we're moving on now to more about Fredo.
1: Yes, composer Fredo Noel Osuoke, or Fredo, like his friends call him, and who belongs to the third generation of African art composers, and he's currently based in St. Louis in the United States. And he's the founder of African Chorus, known now as Intercultural Music Initiative, and the African Music Publishers. And his story begins in Ghana, where he was born to Nigerian parents. So from the very beginning, his identity was connected to more than one African country. And this is why he describes himself as Pan-African. I was very fortunate to also sit down with Fredo and ask him what means being Pan-African to him.
0: And we'll hear that now?
1: Yes.
2: Hello, Rebecca. Fredo here. And I want to thank you for your wonderful questions. So I'm incredibly fortunate to have easily traveled around Africa and made the connections that have continued to inform my work today. Due to these travels, I'm able to see commonalities. I don't really dwell on the differences that are usually overblown, exaggerated, but I'm usually focused on the beauty that connect and commonality that we all share across the continent. So I'm at home with friends in Senegal, or Kenya, or Botswana, in Zambia, Tanzania. I'm at home in all those places as I would be in Nigeria or Ghana. It's all home to me, the whole continent, really. And I hope Africans get to appreciate what I've always adored. And I'm able to listen to hear things and immediately connect with where I've either heard it or participated in a festival or participated in a session, you know. So I'm able to recognize, oh, this is land from Senegal. This is Uje from Sosa. This is Atilogo from Sosa. I'm able to. And again, these have been easier for me due to my travels.
3: My word, Shaka. You are a poet. A fine speaker.
0: We got an extra voice from somewhere.
1: Yes.
0: Fredo's
1: additional work. Alternative interference. But Fredo is a wonderful composer, and he's also a wonderful human.
0: Yeah, we featured some of his work in episode 3 again, which we referred to earlier in the show, in the pianism, African pianism, which, as I said before, you can find on mixcloud.com/ the African concert series. And this awareness, enjoyment of different cultures and places is very much reflected in his composing, isn't it?
1: Yes, it is in his 24 studies in African rhythms for piano, also in his African songs that we also featured in the African art songs. You all can also listen back on Mixcloud to that episode where you can hear more about his music and more about his work. But let's now listen to his concertino for two oboes with Titus Underwood performed in Seattle. This is a work of great importance that will also be featured in the African Concert Series A Week More Hall in February.

0: You've just heard a snippet of Fredo Nuvoloso's Circuits Concertino for Two Oboes and Strings with Titus Underwood as one of the soloists. You get a chance to hear this music live in concert at the Wigmore Hall on 6th of February 2027.
1: That's the Saturday, because we've got Friday the 5th, Saturday.
0: Yeah,
1: the 6th.
0: Will be the Saturday part of the African Concert Series, and he will be joined by Tunde Jegeden, his Knock Ensemble. But let's listen to what Fredo tells us about what was in his mind when he wrote the concertino for two oboes.
2: Concertino for two oboes and a string. I have always loved to tell stories, and so we all know Africa is just a land of folklore and stories. And for a long time, I was been very, very fascinated by stories that go around fishing rituals and so forth, you know. So, and I found out that these stories, whether you hear them in Senegal on the coast of the Atlantic, in Senegal, Gambia on the coast of the Atlantic, in Cotonou, Douida in Benin Republic, or Batagry, Lagos in Nigeria, or across to the other side on the Mombasa coast in Kenya, or Zanzibar near Tanzania. So these stories all are similar. These rituals among the fisher folks in these villages are very, very common. And even fast forward to when I started doing some research in New Orleans, Mississippi Delta and all, even far away in Cuba, you see this story tradition. Everywhere the Africans have been or transported to, these traditions, these stories exist in their various forms. So I wanted to tell that story with music.
0: So Fredo's interview, you can listen to the full interview on Miss Cloud. Due to time and to some technical errors, we were not able to play the full interview today, but you can listen to the full interview on Miss Cloud. His concertino for two oboes, as well as his duo piano sonata, will be performed at Wigmore Hall, part of the Nigerian Art Music Festival. Fredo wrote so much piano music, his 24 studies in African rhythms, all inspired by music from all over the African continent. While he has a Nigerian, Ghanaian heritage, he's a Pan-African composer. He's uniting all the African musical traditions and bringing them under the umbrella of his work. His 24 studies in African rhythms, his concertino for two oboes, that each movement is based on music from different regions in Africa, but at the same time they are united by this fisher tale, fisher folk tales, fishing folk tales, the fishing communities in Africa, that despite of the different regions they come from, they have so much in common, there's so many similarities. Also, his duo piano sonata, he's following this African pianism style while exploring the percussion aspect of the piano. Fredo is now telling us a bit about his duo piano sonata.
2: Duo piano sonata really is a piano. A reduction of a larger work, really, the suite for orchestra number 3, And in that work, I just wanted to bring all the things that are normal to Western conservatory trained, abnormal rhythmic thinking, but to the African, it's totally normal. It's totally normal for us to think beyond duple and triplets. It's totally normal for us to think in fives. It's totally normal for us to think in septuplets, seven.

is again a reduction of the orchestral work, and it's got three movements, and all three movements have drum traditions from different parts of Africa.

0: This was the ending of Fredo's duo piano sonata, performed with Glenn Inanga on the piano and Rebecca Morte also on the second piano. You can hear the full sonata at the African Concert Series with Glenn Inanga and Sodi Brady on the 6th of February 2027 as part of the Nigerian Art Music Festival.
1: And we will be back with the final episode in this current series of the African Concert Series on Resonance FM on 16th October. And then it will be a wrap, which is quite exciting in a way. And it can all be heard on Mixcloud.
0: Yes, we've had 6 episodes. That will be our 7th episode. And we've covered so much from all the programs that we featured at the African Concert Series. We've had African pianism, African art song, and on our very last episode, we will have a look at music from the African diaspora featuring Suriname, Haiti, Jamaica, and the USA.
1: Wow, that is something to seriously look at. And we are
0: Rebecca Omordia
1: and Debbie Galt, and we just got time to revisit the jingle that we came in on.
0: Yes, snippet of Fela Shoande's African Suite, Akinla, last movement.

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All the fields of the green.

ice cubes, or frozen water, if you put water into a fizzy drink, it dilutes it.

days simpler. 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What should we aim for? People don't change. They only stand nakedly revealed and become the person they should always have been.

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A majority of people are older than me and a bit beyond, and like a couple of revolutions ahead of me. And I don't know, I feel like I keep thinking that I'm in line, like running the same race, but the wind keeps pushing me further and further back. Like each time there's a tug on something, I make the mistake of looking behind me. I'm always thirsty. If I think too hard, I'll lose a train of thought. It's not me, but it's me, but it's something I'm following, a shadow for a shadow, the one that splits in two when you're approaching a street lamp and it makes you check. See, you did it again, you look behind you. Bad dog. Watching the bike and listening to Jillian Welch as her voice repeats Time's Revelator. I'm watching the water make the concrete look like India ink. I used to spend so much time as a kid watching the inverse reflection. Imagine it was a problem to the inverse, where if I waited for the right moment, I could fall in. I think about my friend, of a friend's brother who sipped on black ice and died. Sure flame. My day tells me to be careful as I go home, and each time I speed up, I feel the wheels slide beneath me, and then I slow down. I'm not really an adrenaline junkie, I'd like to be. I think death, the closeness of it, or risk perhaps in the heart, accelerates as you want to slow down time or speed it up. A second plate never feels like 60 seconds, and near-death experiences as workers of individual saying that time slowed down for them, as if they had minutes, hours to contemplate what to do to meditate pain. So much of our, my existence feels like I'm just trying to meditate pain. I say experts that some of those that fall in a near-death experience or a traumatic experience heard music. I flirt like a boy, I'm wearing a leather jacket and my hat is crooked to the side. I sit with my legs so far apart, I need to let my ego breathe. I think I need

also saying too much. I think I'm a compulsive writer, compulsive thinker. I wouldn't even call myself a writer. There's so many that paint marks more beautiful. It makes me want to tear the sky from its curtain rod. I think I'm just nervous and I have too much to say, too much to say, too much to say. Despite the fact that I don't talk much of first impressions, I've got a lot to say. I hate time, I need time. I hate that we have invented a clock. It's incessant ticking, makes me want to throw up. It's weird, it's strange. You're stealing our time. Maybe I don't hate time, maybe I need time. I hate that I have to measure mark time.

capitalism. I hate that time. I hate that I don't have enough time. I hate that time is at fixed. Did you know that time is slower at the top of the earth than at the bottom? Fact check me or don't. Or buy a grandfather clock. And what's the point of deja vu? Sometimes I feel as if I've lived my whole life before that. At the moment, my death, a big laugh will escape me. And one that has my real voice, the one that I use at night. And I'll point a finger to the oblivion before it sucks me up. Just like that, you'll almost hear the end of the word I was about to say before it becomes clipped into nothingness. Where was I? Oh yeah, I hate that I need more time. I'm trying to find it. I avoid my phone. It gets straight up out of bed. I don't linger from one destination to the next. I'm telling myself this will only take 5 minutes. This will only take 5 minutes. This will only take 5 minutes to do. I miss my friends. I haven't, but there isn't enough time. Despite living in a mile radius from most people in my life, I rarely see anyone. It's always new, new, new, new, new, next, next, next.

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I have the Jupiter planet symbol tattooed on my ring finger. I've married pressing, glittering. I'm not mad, not really. Everyone's just trying their best. I think it builds a sadness in me because I imagine that being closer to people would make this ticking more bearable. I think about moving away. I'm moving closer to people. How close can I get? I'm not sure. I'm thankful that my roommates feel like a degree of family. Otherwise, it'd be me stuck in the room with that thing, the clock. I hate time. It makes me so self-obsessed, or capitalism. I hate the way I feel designed to be greedy, to be pressured, to not be, as Lauren Berlant has her book titled, I really want to read, to be inconvenienced by others. I so badly want to be inconvenienced, pulling my toe out from shadow, out from head, out from groin, out from spit, until the shadow can stand upright. I'm almost home now. It's been so cold lately. It seeps into my bones. Yesterday my roommates asked me if I was gonna be hot with that sweater on. Hot, hot, hot, hot, hot, hot, hot, hot. No, not yet, not now. I've given up wondering or dreaming of an inverse world where I will magically fit in or maybe feel like I belong. I so desperately imagine a homecoming that has not happened. I walk through the door, everyone claps while I have grins on their faces. Everyone's wearing a collared shirt that never wrinkles despite the fact that they've been laying down comfortable for hours. They pour me a drink and pat me back in the ways dads do when they're scared to touch you. A single flower, my favorite flower, will be handed to me. In fact, I'll be stumbling in so much that everyone will make space for me to sit. Welcome, Dana. My chest will feel so warm. We won't use words because they understand me and I understand them. It'll be telepathy in a series of symbols or sounds. First boy I ever loved, I never had to talk to. Just point or start a half sentence and he'd understand. I wonder if that's what heaven's like.

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0: Maya Angelou and Africa from her album Caged Bird Songs. More black poetry. Chapter and the Verse from Manchester, Gil Scott-Heron from All Over the Place, and Adja Monet.
1: Tonight we have a vainglorious piece of music on turntables. Colin Curtis and Hugh Clark, my quartet. 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

0: Okay. 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
1: Yeah, the doctor don't know, but New York was killing me. Bunch of doctors come around, they don't know that New York is killing me. Yeah, well, I need to go home and take it slow down in Jackson, Tennessee.

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A labor it is. Working the night shift, mills of music venues, clubs and bars. Farmers of feelings, trumpet trigger fingers, grappling brass valves, prodding, pressing, deafened by the rattling roar in ahead. Toiled by a tired heart, resting between the swinging rounds of rhythms. Bless the drummer's hands. Trolling a kid on the subway in the snow. The keys player's fingers homesick for cityscapes. Maraca wrists, clap stack, duct taped instruments. The message as the medium. Everything is practice for stopping bullets, blossoming heartbeats, freedom music. While the Republicoons and the Democrazies argue the complexion of money, we float between classes and corners, from caviar to canned beans. E minor is a relative of G major. They family. In sound check, we split the difference, just a tad of reverb, EQ the wedge, living upright in the basement, a backwards world, music that wrinkles time, reporting live from the poet's eye. Hand-me-down sounds found by an ear to the underground. Shedding off-the-cuff poems on napkins using hotel pens. A language in my mouth. Juggling rotten wisdom teeth. Fluorescent folk singing the scab of running scales. A sore throat at the merch table. Selling seashells that carry the sound of slave ships docked by the seashore. When your address is your suitcase, the only religion is the show must go on. I want my bread.

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2: Adja Monet from New York, working class musicians, from the album earlier this year, The Colour of Rain. Now, I'm not sure if the intro was directly lifted from Gil Scott-Heron's New York is Killing Me, but it sounds like it is. Gil Scott-Heron, New York is Killing Me, from his final album, I'm New Here. Wonderful album. Swan song. Chapter and the Verse led us off. From the late 80s, early 90s Manchester scene, Black Whip. What a powerful song. Poetic, political, powerful, pungent, poignant, and still very relevant. The names have changed, but the situations remain the same. Now, Caspar Berry Rapkin had an album out last week. Here's his cover of Charlie Patton's Oh Death, and then there are a couple more Charlie Patton covers from Samantha Fish and David and the Devil.

David and the Devil and his version of Charlie Patton's Green River Blues. He's currently making his way as a potter, a ceramicist, and making slides out of clay. It's a wonderful process. He seems to be as talented a ceramicist as he is a guitarist. Look him up if you don't know him already, David and the Devil. Samantha Fish before, and her version of Jim Lee Blues Part 1 from her album Wild Heart. And Casper, Berry Rapkin and the Swamp Dogs, and a stunning version of O Death from their new album, Blues from the Land of the Living. He's playing gigs supporting it, so go to KBR, CasperBerryRapkinBlues.com. I think he's playing Brighton tonight. If you're listening to this now, you won't be able to get down there. But there are a couple more gigs on the tour, so look them up. They're stunning live. I saw them at some harmonicas in North London the other day. Blistering gig. Now, Charlie Patton himself, followed by two instrumental covers of his tunes by Charlie Hunter and Bobby Previte, and Rory Block and Stefan Grossman.

Rory Block and Stefan Grossman, and a track titled Pattern Blues in G from an album called Country Blues Guitar. Does exactly what it says on the cover. I only discovered today that Rory Block's real name is Aurora. Aurora Block, wonderful guitarist she is, and so is Stefan Grossman, of course. Country Blues Guitar is a compilation of tracks they recorded together between mid-60s and early 70s. Charlie Hunter and Bobby Previte and their version of Jim Lee from a wonderful album called Pattern on Percussion. There's nary a word sung, but their flexible, fluent, feeling playing on guitar and drums really does Patton proud. And before that, Charlie Patton himself, Moon Going Down. Now, Katie Nipps got a new live album out on which she essays Blind Willie Johnson's John the Revelator. Then we'll have Blind Willie Johnson and then Diamanda Galast.

0: right on the face. Steve Utsting!
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0: Dear Amanda, Gallas and You Must Be Certain of the Devil, title track from an album of the same name. I think Katie Nip has certain Diamanda Galastastic elements. Before that, Blind Willie Johnson, I Know His Blood Can Make Me Whole. And Katie Nip leading us off with her John the Revelator from her mesmeric new live album, Live at Theatre 5150. Playing out with Nat Myers, a new track. He's struggling with a very obscure cancer at the moment. So Nat Myers, look him up and go and contribute to his medical funds. This track is called Second Daddy, brackets Hot Take. I've been Joe Cushley. This has been Balling the Jack on Resonance FM 104.4. 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
1: Airborne. 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

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Awesome. 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Well now.

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Hello and welcome to the Radionics Radio Micro Clear Spot. I'm Dan Wilson, and today's show is a special broadcast recorded at the Science Gallery in the basement at Boland House, London Bridge. The strange history of the fringe science of radionics was summarised in the first Radionics Radio show at the Science Museum earlier this year in June. Since then, Radionics Radio has been collecting thought frequencies from the website radionicsradio.co.uk. So if any listeners want to try their hand at converting their thoughts to frequencies by radionics, visit the website radionicsradio.co.uk and your thought frequencies will be re-irradiated over the airwaves at some point. So I'm beginning today's broadcast with a composite of several different thought frequencies intermixed and cross-modulated, acoustically diffused here at the Science Gallery.

You've just been listening to the thoughts. Ion is my homie. Win lottery. Have 1,000 friend requests on Facebook by tomorrow. It will rain tonight. No more itching. Healthy testicle. And hollow ivory spheres, one inside the other. Now, not all the users of Radionics Radio have been

so forthcoming with their thoughts. Some of the website users have disguised or encoded their thoughts into numbers or strange unknown phonetics. And the next batch of thought frequencies collects together all the unknown thoughts, mostly submitted by the user going under the name Evanaya Revanite. So these are the unknown frequencies. Please listen with caution.

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The next radiation is a single thought. This is called mental clarity in the face of

0: That was Mental Clarity in the Face of Despair. 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

Hello, and welcome to the beginning of a new series of regular Radionics Radio broadcasts. I'm Dan Wilson, and I'll be playing you frequency clusters submitted by users of the Radionics Radio application. But first, I should briefly explain what radionics is. It's a kind of fringe science of the 20th century, where boxes covered in numbered knobs and dials were said to be able to detect illnesses or psychological conditions, and you could reduce these thoughts, these psychological conditions and illnesses into numbers. And more controversially, these boxes were also said to treat illnesses too. Radionics boxes looked like complicated electrical devices, but actually they didn't use electricity. There was nothing electrically active inside them. They were said to operate on unknown energies or the power of the mind. There's lots of radionics literature that deals with strange theories of etheric waves and concepts of resonance borrowed from acoustics. But where Radionics Radio takes its cue is from the acoustic experiments of Delawarr Laboratories in Oxford beginning in the late 1940s. Delawarr Laboratories wanted to establish a more physical basis for radionics, and in the course of their research, they pioneered the use of electronic sound in radionics. Now, they didn't view what they were doing as music, but their method of converting thoughts into frequencies has interesting resonances for today's experimental music. So the website radionicsradio.co.uk hosts a 21st century recreation of a Delawarr radionic thought-to-frequency converter. And I'll talk you through it now. It features one oscillator. You first need to think of a thought and hold it in your mind. Modern radionic theory says that any thought can be reduced to numbers and frequencies, not just clinical things. So take, for instance, cup of tea. A cup of tea, which is actually what I have in front of me anyway. So I go to the website and type in the thought box, cup of tea. I then turn on the oscillator and move it into the lower ranges. And now I'm ready to begin searching for any frequencies that correspond to the thought or radionically correspond to the thought. So I begin by pressing 1 on the keyboard. And this brings up a circle around the thought box, cup of tea. And then all you have to do is guide the cursor with your finger on the trackpad around the circle in a clockwise direction, increases the frequency. So the cursor is going round and round the thought box, cup of tea, cup of tea. You keep moving the cursor around. And if you feel a slight sense of friction on your finger at a certain point, you click. And that stores the frequency in a list just below the thought box. And then you press 1 again to get back in the mode. And you keep searching for more frequencies, moving the cursor in a clockwise direction, going up, and it increases the oscillator at the same time. And you keep searching for any more sticks, any more sense of friction between your finger and the trackpad. And you click whenever you feel this friction. Keep going up higher and higher, clicking, and then pressing 1 again to get back into the mode, and so on and so on. And then when you feel that all the frequencies have been found, you then click the Send All button, and this sends the thought and the frequencies to me, where I reconstitute them as a chord, a cluster of tones, and I'll play some examples in a moment. What I've just done here is a form of composition at the most basic level. I've concentrated on the thought of a cup of tea, and through radionics, intuitively found a few frequencies that correspond to this thought. Originally, Delawarr Laboratories would have used this technique to produce electronic chords of oscillator tones to either detect illnesses or to cure them by mixing in healing tones as well. Delawarr applied to broadcast over the radio, but they were never granted permission. So this is the first time that radionic tones have been transmitted over the radio in the UK, I think. In fact, I can play an example of an original Delawarr frequency cluster, which was selected radionically using the same oscillator technique. And this comes from a book from 1950 called Proceedings of the Scientific and Technical Congress of Radionics. This is 98, 132, and 236 hertz.
which relates to the speech area of the brain.

This was recorded using a microphone with three loudspeakers playing each tone. And this was important because Delaware believed that the interaction of the tones in space had an important radionic effect. So each tone has its own loudspeaker. So this is 98, 132 and 236 Hz, identified by Delaware Laboratories as relating to the speech area of the brain. Now it's over to you. The Radionics Radio website welcomes any thoughts whatsoever, and I hope in the coming weeks to identify harmonies between different thought submissions. To begin with, I'll play a mix between two thought frequency sets submitted a few months ago. The first thought is Nescafe Red Mug, submitted by Ambusher, and this is then merged with the thought Lynn and I Losing Weight in Good Health, submitted by Sirana, which has much lower frequencies.

That was Nescafe Red Mug merging into Lynn and I Losing Weight in Good Health. Two sets of thought frequencies submitted through the Radionics Radio web application at radionicsradio.co.uk. The tones were diffused acoustically through a specially designed rotatable cabinet. So, as I said, Delawarr Laboratories in the 50s and 60s didn't view their electronic sound experiments as music, but as clinical experiments on the mind and body. But certain tones are quite musical. Also, with enough thought frequencies, music can be made with them by trying to find harmonizations between frequency submissions. However, I'll now play a single thought which is actually at the more extreme end of musicality. This is one of many thoughts submitted that's actually a wish. This is submitted by Sina, and it's called Sina Has the Job of Her Dreams.

You've just been listening to Sina Has the Job of Her Dreams, submitted by Sina. Next is Aerokinesis, submitted by Sigel. And this will play out the show. 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And there's a help video available on Vimeo if you go to vimeo.com/radionicsradio. 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

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I'm Dan Wilson, and I'll be playing out radionic thought frequency combinations sourced from the Radionics Radio web application. This radio series is a homage to the fringe science of radionics, particularly the work of Oxford's Delawarr Laboratories, who pioneered the use of electronic sound in radionics and in the process preempted long-duration electronic experimental music in the late 1940s. And whether you believe in radionics or not, this is a particularly interesting development for art and science and music, and it's just interesting. So in the previous Radionics Radio show, we explored how you can use the Radionics Radio web application with the power of your mind or the subconscious actions of the finger, depending on what you believe, to uncover clusters of frequencies that radionically correspond to any thought, wish, or abstract concept you want. So, for example, some thoughts already submitted include Horse Chestnut Tree, Lee Evans' 1990s comedy Heyday, and Ionized Water. Today we'll be looking at ways thought frequencies can be diffused, always trying to adhere to the radionic philosophy and technique. So to start with, the first thought frequency was sent in a couple of days ago by Zakaria, and this is actually two sets of the same thought. So the Radionics Radio app has a maximum of six possible frequencies, but to add more, you can simply overwrite the six entries with six more and send in another batch for the same thought. Zakaria has actually submitted a thought with 12 frequencies, and this is also a good example of users using radionics as a manifesting technology to bring something about, such as self-improvement. In this case, the thought is, I am super social. And the introduction of each frequency strand is spread out so you can hear the accumulation of tones and their acoustic interactions. This is I am

You've just been listening to I Am Super Social, a double whammy set of thought frequencies from Zakaira. Now, you may be wondering, what's the effect of these tones? Radionic theory says that the thought itself is embodied within the tones. To what extent depends on the skill of the user when they search for the frequencies. But surely it's all nonsense. There are still radionic practitioners, but now it's generally accepted that radionics machines and the Delawar's experiments with powered electronic light and sound devices were just a cul-de-sac of science. Today, radionics is seen as more of a mental exercise, almost like meditation, to access subconscious ideas. But for the radionic effect to work, you have to sustain some belief, which is why I'm trying to couch it in these very gentle terms for you, so you may be intrigued. This is because when you use the Radionics Radio web application, radionicsradio.co.uk, you need to just temporarily bolster your belief, your sense of mystery, for you to feel out the frequencies successfully to get your thoughts converted into frequencies. The focus of Radionics Radio and my own interest is in the actual historic radionics machines. The Delawar sound-making devices were virtually electronic synthesizers. I'm going to play now an exclusive recording very kindly sent to me by Mr. Shutatsu Ose, who owns a rare Delawar sonic diagnostic instrument from the 1970s, the early 1970s, I think. This was a commercially produced radionics device made by Delawar for detecting things. It featured a single battery-powered oscillator with a loudspeaker beneath a touch surface where you rub your finger, looking for any finger sticks or friction indicates your thought corresponds to the setting on the dials. You can hear this is actually from a video. And the real revelation for me was how harsh the tone was. These weren't pure sine wave tones, they're quite distorted. And this was a very different sound to Delawar's 1940s sound system. Delawar's early oscillator experiments used much purer sine waves. But here, in this Delawar 1970s instrument, there's this buzzy sound. Listen to the range of the sound. The bass isn't very well defined because of the size of the loudspeaker, which is hidden beneath the touch surface. But it does go up very high. It ascends into almost ultrasonic ranges. But there's always this harmonic distortion on this video, which is very interesting because it implies that distortion isn't necessarily a bad thing for the diffusion of tones. Distortion isn't against radionic theory. And this is very useful on Radionics Radio when I play thoughts that you submit that contain very low frequencies. With the low frequencies, which would normally be inaudible, I can instead distort them slightly to give them more presence without corrupting radionic theory. So as a good example of this now, I'll play an extended recording made at the Science Gallery, and this is the thought Mental Clarity in the Face of Despair. This is submitted by Ruben. The low frequencies are made more audible by harmonic distortion. This is Mental Clarity in the Face of Despair.

0: You've just been listening to Mental Clarity in the Face of Despair, submitted by Ruben. Tune in next week for more Radionics Radio, sounds of radionics and thoughts.
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Hello, and welcome to the third episode of Radionics Radio. I'm Dan Wilson, and in the previous programs, we looked at the evolution of the fringe science of radionics, and also how one Oxford-based laboratory, called Delawarr Laboratories, took radionics into the world of electronic sound by experimenting with the idea that specific thoughts can be represented as clusters of audio frequencies. Radionics Radio is also a realization of one of Delawarr Laboratories' plans to broadcast radionic tones over the radio, which wasn't allowed back in the 1960s. So users have been sending in their radionic thought frequencies for the past few months through the website radionicsradio.co.uk, and today we'll look at how thought frequencies can be merged together. Over the course of the series, we'll gradually look at more complex and more musical ways radionic thought frequencies can be played. Actually, during my research into radionics, I was told by one American practitioner that to mix radionic frequencies together willy-nilly may open the gates of hell. And I think that's a bit melodramatic. And also, all kinds of strange frequencies have been mixed together for years in experimental music without any bad effects, so I think he's going a bit over the top. So to start with, we may risk opening the gates of hell, but I think they'll be fine. I'll play two merged thought frequencies. The first is an Italian thought sent in by Giari, which is Far passare il dolore alla schiena del Giari, which I think translates as Stop Giari's back pain. And this is combined with High paying job sent in.

That was High Paying Job from Roger and Far Passare il Dolore alla Schiena del Giari by Giari. Two thought frequencies sent in, which are invocations or wishes for things to happen. High Paying Job from Roger. He wants a high paying job, presumably. And the Italian thought, which translates as Stop Giari's Back Pain. Another example of radionics, which historically has been used to bring about certain effects, manifesting certain effects. Although, feel free, if you're using the application, to send in anything you like, from Nescafe Red Mug to Goats Up a Tree in Morocco, which are examples of other frequencies that have come in. So you can be as abstract as you like with your thoughts. I must say, though, that the vast majority that have come in have been submitted not by listeners of Resonance, but from people just searching for radionics online, radionic practitioners, aficionados, people with knowledge of radionics, and the vast majority have been couched in those kind of manifesting terms to bring something about, wishes or invocations. So moving on from this, in the previous episode, we established that if a frequency has a slight harmonic distortion, it doesn't necessarily detract from radionic theory, because quite a few of Delawarr's radionic devices did suffer from a slight distortion, either from the circuits or loudspeakers. So they don't have to be sine waves. You can distort frequencies slightly, which is very useful for radionics radio, because low frequencies don't carry across very well on the radio. If we introduce a slight distortion, you can hear the frequency better if it's a low frequency. So here's an example of this, where I've used distortion to slightly overdrive the sound to make it more audible. This is another example of two thoughts merged, this time more abstract thoughts. This is I Think I've Got a Cold from user 9319062, and Warm Legs, sent in by Anonymous during the winter.

That was I Think I've Got the Cold merged with Warm Legs. And if you'd like to dabble in radionics and try converting your thoughts into frequencies, visit radionicsradio.co.uk and check out the help videos on YouTube by searching for Radionics Radio. To now play us out, our two more thoughts combined. This is It Will Rain Tonight by Anonymous, fading into the question, insatisfaction or simply the rain by Antoine Berger.

Hello, and welcome to another episode of Radionics Radio. I'm Dan Wilson, and I'll be playing your thought frequencies that you can send in through the web application at radionicsradio.co.uk. If you're new to Radionics Radio, the show basically just explores the strange overlap between radionics and experimental music, focusing mainly on the sound experiments of Delawar laboratories in the 1950s. This week, we're looking at acoustics and the ways thought frequencies can be diffused. Delawar laboratories conducted experiments into resonant cavities in the belief that the mysterious energies that underpin radionics could be interacted with by changing the size of a chamber or a box. Some radionics practitioners believed radionics functioned through light, such as Darryl Butcher in the 1950s. That's just one example, and he built radionics devices along those lines with prisms inside and light conducting bits and bobs. Whilst other people, like Thomas Galen Hieronymus, believed radionics used energies that were part electrical and part optical. He called it eloptic energy. Whilst Delawar Laboratories, based in Oxford, believed radionics worked on the basis of pressure waves and resonance, acoustics essentially. And most of their equipment, certainly their early equipment at least, was built along those lines. And these Delawar acoustic ideas are what we're concerned with on Radionics Radio. And they're completely discredited now, even amongst radionics practitioners. But the ideas are useful to revisit, to look at from a new perspective. So some of the thought frequencies you've submitted have been experimentally diffused through loudspeakers in specially built chambers that I've been building over the past few days. And these chambers can be altered in size. They're basically boxes with cranks to alter the size. And I've played a few thoughts through them to test the acoustic qualities. And I'll play now an example. This thought is Protecti Totala from Adi, which I think translates as total protection.

That was Total Protection by Addy, played through a specially constructed variable resonance chamber. The next diffusion is quite a large amount of thoughts all clustered together. It features many different thought frequencies diffused into a room with a moving microphone. And these thoughts are as follows. These are I Want Hemanth House by Prasanth 979. I Am Offering Matrix Connect Courses Worldwide by Ashok Banerjee. Receba Hoje o Oito Liris da Alfandega by vmpm54@hotmail.com. And Right Shoulder by Zmilu. And then Rio Copacabana 1949 by Falzeo. And this recording also features two thoughts that slur into each other by kind of morphing over time into another thought and then back again. And these thoughts are Trees Will Have the Last Laugh by Bandon, and I'm a Little Concerned That I'll Be the Laughing Stock of the ENT Department on Monday by Ross McRae.

Hello, I'm Dan Wilson, and you're now listening to Radionics Radio. So turn up your volumes and get ready for another dose of radionic acoustic treatment. As you probably know by now, this show is a development on the fringe scientific cul-de-sac of sonic radionics. That is the idea that audio frequencies can be intuitively linked to thoughts. In previous episodes, we looked at how inconsistencies in the oscillator circuits of the original radionic sound-making equipment from the 60s and 70s caused sound, the frequencies, to be distorted, which is strange because distortion actually adds unwanted harmonic frequencies. But then everything about radionics is rather strange, and it's not worth looking into it too deeply at this stage anyway. So it's all useful for Radionics Radio anyway, because it means distortion can be used without corrupting the old radionic philosophy, and allows for richer sounds, and also allows lower frequencies to come across better on the radio. So, listeners have sent in a few thought frequencies at radionicsradio.co.uk this week, and an extremely low set of frequencies came in, all around 1 Hz, which is really, really low and completely inaudible. So I decided to use those low thought frequencies to modulate another set of higher thought frequencies. The low frequencies were sent in by Mr. Seven, and the thought is letter bomb in the job centre. And this is modulating a higher set sent in by Jose or Jose, and that thought is riches. And this is what it sounds like.

That was the thought. Riches sent in by Jose, being modulated by the extremely lower frequency thought, which is basically just a rhythm. And that thought was letter bomb in the job centre from Mr. Seven. And I should say that the idea behind Radionics Radio is that somehow the essence of the thought is radionically broadcast, which acts to materialise the thought. I know that goes completely against all modern scientific rational thought, but it's an interesting topic, and an interesting sound is the byproduct of that. But if, in some extraordinary way, I have just irresponsibly activated the action letter bomb in the job centre sent in by Mr. Seven, then I apologise for playing those frequencies, and I just hope nobody gets hurt. I don't know what else to say. And I'm not... Yeah, I don't know what else to say, sorry. So moving swiftly on here, the next diffusion is a single thought, which is more positive. And this was sent in by Barry Convex. And the thought is, a peaceful mind would be nice. The low tones are lightly distorted and diffused through an array of loudspeakers, a special cabinet built for this purpose of playing radionic thought frequencies through. And so this is, a peaceful mind would be nice.

That was A Peaceful Mind Would Be Nice, sent in by Barry Convex. 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And as it can be a bit confusing at times, check out the help video too on YouTube or Vimeo by searching Radionics Radio. Next up is another combination of thoughts, musically quite dirgy, but in spirit and thought, it's quite wonderful. And that's what counts here on Radionics Radio, the thoughts within the thought frequencies. And the thoughts are a Spanish thought sent in by Perla Sochilt Casimiro Viveros, which is actually in Spanish and English, which goes, Amo al compadre Hector y hoy si lo voy a demostrar. I love Hector today, I will show my love right now. And the other thought is, Have 1,000 friend requests on Facebook by tomorrow, by Team Famorta.

Hello, it's Radionics Radio again. I'm Dan Wilson, your host, and I'll be irradiating you with radionic thought frequencies. As you probably know by now, this show is a development on the fringe science of radionics. Radionics is characterized by the belief that thoughts and thought forms can be transmitted as frequencies. 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Frequencies have been coming in through this website, not just from resonance listeners, but also radionics experts from around the world. So there's a real mixture of thoughts coming in, ranging from peace on earth to ripped Iron Maiden t-shirt. And these thoughts are all radionically represented as frequencies, then meticulously recorded through special resonant chambers by me, and then broadcast and modulated on the wavelength 104.4 megahertz, which happens to be Resonance FM. And then the tones radiate into your homes, workplaces, and earphones. And then the radio waves echo through the cosmos. So coming back to this world, I'm looking at a long list of thoughts submitted so far. And so many of them, the majority of them, are to do with sex. People wishing for better love lives, more money, winning the lottery. So today, I've ignored some of the other themes and I've lumped all the money-related thoughts together. The first thought diffusion consists of three thoughts acoustically intertwining. $10 million, submitted by John Charles Hemphill. $10,000, submitted by Ambert. And $2,000 in the bank by EBL333.

That was $10 million submitted by John Charles Hemphill, $2,000 in the bank by EBL333, and then $10,000 submitted by Ambert. All these thoughts intertwined. Now, the next diffusion consists of just two thoughts merged, and they seem to harmonize quite nicely. This is a lot of money coming to me every day, in caps lock, from HectorChallenge@yahoo.com, and in Spanish, ganar más dinero, earn more money, from Pepe Madrid.

That was a lot of money coming to me every day from HectorChallenge at Yahoo.com and Ganar Mastinero from Pepe Madrid. Next up is a single thought all on its own, played through a rotatable cabinet. And this is quite a significant thought. So many users of radionicsradio.co.uk have been trying to materialise money and wealth, but this user seems to have quite intuitively hit on the actual heart of the issue, or the problem in a way. This is, how can I achieve financial freedom? And it was submitted by Env2Ninja. So this is the question, how can I achieve financial

That was the thought. How can I achieve financial freedom? A set of frequencies submitted by Env2Ninja. 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

Hello, I'm Dan Wilson, and you're listening to Radionics Radio, the only radio show offering you experimental radionic thought diffusions every week. Turn up your volumes and concentrate. That could be this show's catchphrase. Concentrate on the thought frequencies. They've been coming in through the website radionicsradio.co.uk, and this application is being used with all kinds of different motifs and intents, from abstract, arty thought-influencing shenanigans, trying to generate peace on Earth, to self-improvement manifestations. Last week we looked at some of the most ubiquitous themes of thought submissions: money, and that seems to be a fairly regular thought. And obviously the frequencies are different every time. If different people from different parts of the world submitted the same frequencies for the thought money, that would be amazing and would basically prove a physical basis for radionics. But all the data so far shows that frequencies for the same thought are never the same. Radionics practitioners might argue that this is because each time the perspective is unique to that user, to that individual, so the frequencies are personal, specific to that person. It's not the task of Radionics Radio to critique radionic theory. I just diffuse the tones acoustically through special apparatus, pendulum microphones and paper cylinders, adjustable box cavities and springs and strings and stuff like that. So, coming back to the subject of personal thoughts with personal encodings, personal perspectives, I'll start the show with a thought. Another common theme of thought submissions: sex. This one comes in from Quentin Harrison, and the method of diffusion for this particular thought involves a special system I made where the component frequencies of the thought are scanned through randomly and culminate with a grand climax of combined tone. So this is the thought from Quentin Harrison. Quentin Lightbody has increased 7 times now, orgasms now, pleasure now meld to image.

That was Quintin Lightbody Has Increased 7 Times Now, Orgasms Now, Pleasure Now, Meld to Image Now, from Quintin Harrison. That thought seems quite poetically expressed. But the next diffusion is extremely poetic in its long-winded nature. It comes from Monique, who's submitted 6 frequencies in the usual way through the website, but in the thought box, where the thought should go, an extra 136 frequencies are included, which makes it the most complex thought diffusion played so far. The thought itself is quite long, so I won't read out all the frequencies at the beginning. The thought itself is as follows. Neck hack null, neck hack null, neck hack null. I am a money, funds, currencies, transactions magnet. I am peace, I am love, I am joy. I am attracting abundance and money, funds, currencies, transactions. I am living prosperity consciousness. I am living infinite possibility. I am living empowerment. I am wildly wealthy. I am prosperity in action. Now I am receiving my money, funds, currencies, transactions, and my credit is current and paid. I magnetize and receive my money, funds, currencies, transactions now. I am manifesting divine support for my financial abundance. I am manifesting multiple streams of passive income. I am magnetizing abundance that it may flow into me and flow through me for the benefit of my family. I am manifesting multiple streams of passive income that are generating vast profits. My income far exceeds my expenditure. My savings and investments grow and flourish. 4, 10, 8, 8, 8, 6, 2, 2, 5. 999999. I am acquire over $100,000 immediately and continue to receive over $10,000 weekly each. And this thought comes from Monique.

That was the thought from Monique. Nicknacked whole, knickknack knoll. I am money, funds, currencies, transactions, magnet. I am peace on earth. I am love. I am joy. I am attracting abundance and money, funds, currencies, transactions. I am living prosperity consciousness. I am living infinite possibility. I am living empowerment. I am wildly wealthy. I am prosperity in action. Now I am receiving my money, funds, currencies, transactions. My credit is current and paid. I magnetize and receive my money, funds, currencies, and transactions. Now I am manifesting divine support for my financial abundance. I am manifesting multiple streams of passive income. I am magnetizing abundance that may flow into me and flow through me for the benefit of my family. I am manifesting multiple streams of passive income that are generating vast profits. My income far exceeds my expenditures. My savings and investments grow and flourish. 4 10 8 8 8 6 2 2 5 9 9 9 9 9 9 9. I am acquire over $100,000 immediately and continue to receive over $10,000 weekly each. And this thought comes from Monique. An epic thought there. Some frequencies are much simpler. Some submissions are much simpler. And by the way, you can submit your own at radionicsradio.co.uk. Some users give 0 hertz readings, a thought without any frequencies. And obviously I can't make any sound with that because there's nothing there. And some people just give a thought with one single frequency. And to end today's show, I'll play a quick example of 2 single frequency thoughts. I've merged them together to create a sense of action between the 2 frequencies. And so these are the thoughts. Owning 3 potentiometers from NJNJ, and that thought is just 53.6 hertz. And this is mixed with Wonderful Feelings from Nick, which is 61.3 hertz. Until next week, good radiations.

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1: If all the cornflakes in the world were floated from New York in an easterly direction, and all the sugar in Cuba were floated northeast, and if all the evaporated milk in Europe were pushed west, and all the children in the world thrown into the Atlantic.
2: 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This week is the second part of my conversation with Nina Whiteman, who's a composer, vocalist, multimedia artist. We talked a bit about her background last week and

0: which is a collaborative even interdisciplinary investigation of the subterranean. And as with a few of our projects, getting some funding from the Arts Council for that. And we also talk about her work in academia. She teaches and is placed a few academic institutes. And she's also artistic director of Manchester Contemporary Youth Opera, an organisation she co-founded, and very much is about investing and cultivating young and emerging talent, young artistic talent. So all of that covered in the interviews today, with lots and lots of extracts from her work, which I think is really illustrative and absolutely what Resonance FM was made for, to profile this sort of art and this sort of work. So I hope you enjoy, and I'll speak to you soon. Take care.
1: Welcome to Noises with Nina. In this episode, I'm going to introduce you to another friend. This friend makes some quite peculiar noises if you know where to look. Now, they're not very peculiar, but these ones are.

0: So I've been embarking on a kind of wider project around hedgerows, and I think I was like sort of looking for a way into that wider project when I encountered this bagworm moth, which has just this the kind of weirdest life cycle situation. And I think, I think one of the interesting things that I like about it is that we don't know that the creature exists. Like a lot of people were like, well, I've never heard of this creature. It's actually, there's quite a few in the Calder Valley, for example. So yeah, there are lots of these things, and this idea of our relationship between sort of technologies and nature is that we're destroying things that we don't even know are there. So part of me is thinking, well, if we had a better awareness of what's there, then we might think more carefully, perhaps. And the work also circles around ideas about truth and facts, which I think have been also an important feature of our recent kind of time in society. And so it swirls around kind of nature facts towards like, oh, this creature is actually a pest. So in the US, there's a bagworm that is very much considered a pest. So it's kind of how we twist truths, or like what facts do we believe? So that kind of runs through the whole piece, basically. Yeah.
1: We are looking at a creature of some sort, seated in a chair. We can also see a tree stump at night, flickering.

0: And what is the, just for those who don't know, including me, what is the unusualness of the life cycle?
1: So,
0: and,
1: yeah. So,
0: and, that, and that, that, that, that lends itself also to that performative piece.
1: yeah, so this all ties in with the folk horror idea as well. I should loop back into that in a moment. But yeah, the life cycle. So the bagworm larvae build like a sac around themselves, and they do that with materials that they find in their vicinity. So that might be like grains of sand, bits of moss. And these are actually the lyrics, and it's a part of the piece: a grain of sand, a finger of lichen, those kind of materials. And so it builds this bag around itself. The female moth who I focus on doesn't have like functional wings, and basically the male moth does. And he gets to fly around a bit and mate with the female while she's still in the bag, which is kind of gross. there's two different accounts of what happens next. One is that she lays the eggs in the bag in the sack and then dies, or she emerges from the sack as a kind of grub, and then gets eaten by a bird, and then that helps her to spread the eggs across a wider terrain. So yeah, it's kind of also cyclical, of course, so this keeps happening. And I think it got quite fitting for opera as well, because there's always a woman dying in an opera, so so it made sense as well. And then this kind of cyclical trauma, almost that sort of maybe a hauntology even, really feeds into the folk horror idea. And I kind of imply various different rituals as well, and the kind of the landscape as a character. All these kinds of sort of signifiers of folk horror come out.
2: More idyllic images have reminded us of the beauty of the natural world. Something isn't quite as it should be, though. I can't put my finger on it. Anyway, the mood has changed, and we're looking at the seated creature again now, in a forest.

0: Mature bagworm larvae loop strands of silk around a twig and become firmly attached. After the top of the bag is closed, larvae reverse their position in the bags so that their heads face downward. They then change into the pupal, resting stage, and remain in this life stage for about 4 weeks. When disturbed, the larva picks up its case and slowly wanders off. There's even a caterpillar's head capsule and part of its thorax attached to its rear end. Each species makes a case particular to its species, making the case more useful to identify the species than the creature itself. Cases among the more primitive species are flat. More specialized species exhibit a greater variety of case size, shape, and composition, usually narrowing on both ends. Bagworms add material to the front of the case as they grow, excreting waste materials through the opening in the back of the case. When satiated with leaves, a bagworm caterpillar secures its case and pupates. Citation needed. The adult female, which is wingless, either emerges from the case long enough for breeding or remains in the
1: case. While the male extends his abdomen into the female's case to breed. Females lay their eggs in their case and die.

This is the middle of the performance. It's going to be darker now. Check in your bag for a torch. Or use the torch function on your mobile phone. You can turn your torch on and off twice in the next section. Point it at the stage if it looks too dark up there. Think carefully about when you use it. Turn your torches off for good when you see the doll and place them back in your bag.

0: And that's part, you say, a part of a wider thinking about hedgerows, that I presume the loss of hedgerows and that and the sort of ecosystem of our countryside.
1: Yeah, absolutely. Yeah. And there's been quite a few studies about like hedgerow loss. And it's been quite bad, but people are more alert to it now, I think. But I think the hedgerow is kind of an underappreciated feature perhaps of our landscape, and it provides so much for our wildlife, like kind of refuge, also a navigational aid for bats and some birds. It's a place to nest, it's a place to find food. So when we've got all these kind of fields of like a single crop, a hedgerow can be lots of different things and it can have lots of different species present there. So I think it's kind of a very rich ecosystem in a way. Yeah, so I was interested in kind of probing that and kind of highlighting the hedgerow.

0: You mentioned that a little bit before, but you have quite a good interchange with the audience then on some of these issues that you're trying to raise. You're getting a good reaction from the audience.
1: Yeah, definitely. I went to the extent of doing some surveys with the bagworm performances, and I think yeah, a lot of people hadn't heard of the bagworm and that kind of thing. But yeah, I've had really nice audiences for bagworm particularly, and I think that I've learned a lot about the sort of the value of kind of self-producing your work and having the agency to like take it somewhere else to do this, to do that, to invite these people. Or I think that's been a refreshing kind of thing the last year or so. Yeah.
0: With music and some other forms of visual art, in a way, technology has allowed a bit of that, the independence and the ability to bypass, a more controlling industry. So it sort of has a little bits of advantage sometimes.
1: Yeah. So you can do a lot more with your own, just with your own computer and
0: Yes.
1: that kind of thing. Yeah, definitely.
0: And even managing that process, I suppose, yeah.

0: I should also say on the kind of audience note, I had a really great time with my project, which was called Below Ground, where I had a really nice kind of audience engagement setup. We had different collaborations happening with different people coming in to work together each day, and then we'd make a piece of work just in a day, and then an audience would come in and see it, and that was really nice. They were kind of very generous audience to like see something that was, you know, only very freshly put together sort of thing.
1: And they knew that, did they? They understood the context, the audience.
0: Yeah. But it was really nice. Like people came back onto different days, and it was a great way of like, yeah, building a nice audience locally. That was in Hume in Manchester.
1: And what were the pieces like?
0: Quite different. So we had each day we had a kind of different subterranean specialist. So we had like horticulturalist. We had someone. Actually, we had a few horticulturalists in the end. Had a geographer, and that would kind of guide a little bit like the direction of the day. And it was bringing together artists from different kind of disciplines or working in different media. So we had Jackie Haynes, who works with textile, found objects and that kind of thing. And we had quite a lot of musicians as well. So yeah, it was all about kind of people responding to different, the stimuli that were presented that day. Oh, we had an ecologist and we did one of the days was about bats as well. So yeah. Yeah, it was, a really fun project to put together. And I think, yeah, the audience were really nice for that as well. Yeah.

Stay left. Stay left. Stay left. Stay left. Stay left. Here you are, full of bunker and shade, lost to the outside. The sun is calling for all of you to come home and funnel out onto soil. Mother Earth doesn't like us under her skin, worming with her subchildren, snapping her roots to make a safe full of you and fear born from the world you fumed. Now stay left till you return home.

0: Was there a specific reason it was in Hume, or did that just happen to be the venue? Because it's an interesting part of Manchester in itself, isn't it?
1: Exactly, yes, it is. Yeah, it's got a radical history, let's say.
0: Absolutely.
1: Yeah. And actually, we were working in a part of the building that is, it's called Work for Change. So it's a cooperative of different businesses, which is also a kind of radical model of running buildings. So, yeah, I think I chose it mainly because the space, which was initially intended to be like a community theatre, has got loads of concrete in it, and it kind of looked like a bunker. And you could also wrap a black theatre curtain all the way around the space as well, so you could kind of deliver that impression of being underground. And that definitely, yeah, that steered the use of that space particularly. Yeah, I had a kind of trial phase, and then I was lucky to get some funding from Arts Council England to continue it with more artists.

Breathe. Breathe. Breathe. Breathe. Breathe in the wholeness. Home in this cave without an address to correspond. Roost like the creatures you hear. They're bats, mammals like you and previously I who fly. They found homes without disturbance, a lesson for you all to learn. Breathe and listen to the mother's veins pump.

0: And taking working with different communities as participants or audiences, is that that's something you want in your practice? And you it sounds like you're going to a diversity of venues and places.
1: Yeah.
0: To engage with people with what can be sometimes quite complicated art.
1: Yeah, totally. Yeah. And there was a kind of, there was a sort of spin-off project to Below Ground, which was Sonic Gardening, which we ran in Platfields Park in Manchester with the organisation MUD, Manchester Urban Diggers. Yeah, we did a whole series of like bringing the technologies that we'd used in the performances of Below Ground, taking them into this hut in the park and letting people just play with them. So it was aimed at like primary age children, but there were lots of primary aged adults as well who like got involved with that. And we had sort of like play the sonic potatoes, listen to the worms. So yeah, lots of different things. We had things kind of jumping on a loudspeaker. That was David Birchall's invention. Yeah, so we had lots of kind of fun activities relating to our main performances. Yeah.
0: And the kids were seeing how technology can be used in more diversity.
1: Yeah, absolutely. And I think also like technology is not usually experienced in a nature sort of setting. So the kids could go and get like leaves and stuff from outside and bring them into the hut and like plug them into the MIDI or add them to the kind of sonic potato setup. So you could like tap a potato and you'd hear a sound sort of thing, or tap the leaf that you'd just brought in from outside. So it was more, yeah, bringing together kind of technologies and nature, which seems to have become quite a theme in my work.
0: And tell me a little bit about, because you also teach and are involved in higher education in quite a number of places. And tell me a bit about that and how that's evolved alongside the practice we've been talking about.
1: Yeah, I think it's interesting, isn't it? Like, I really like teaching. I think I have a sort of responsibility to share and give back into the kind of the loop, and I really enjoy working with young people and feeling like I can help them to kind of embark on their next kind of stage of their career and things. So yeah, I teach at Royal Holloway, University of London, where I'm the kind of composition lead there. So I work a lot with composition students and also some contemporary performing with technologies as well. And I also teach more locally to where I live, which is in Manchester, at the Royal Northern College of Music, where I teach composition and also run the electric experimental ensemble with my lovely colleague Sam Salem. Well, so that's a master's module where the students basically they spend a year with us and develop skills that using technologies along with their instrument if they're a performer, or they develop performer skills if they're a composer performing with electronic skills. And it can be any medium. We've had people working with tape loops, modular synthesis, and more kind of sort of straightforward amplification as well. And they do kind of a solo project, and then they do a group project as well. So they devise work as an ensemble, as well as performing some existing repertoire. So yeah, so kind of great training in like performing with electronics, basically, in experimental settings.
0: And that whole area you're talking about, that and composition and everything, are you seeing a demand for it, an increase in interest and more diverse people coming into it? It was maybe seen as more a middle class occupation. Is it changing?
1: Yeah, I mean, I think the music as a subject area has been put under pressure by a lot of universities recently. There's been quite a lot of departments closing. I think quite often it feels like it's more of an ideological reason than anything else, actually, because a lot of the ones that have closed have been recruiting quite strongly. And I think there's like such great value in a music degree. You have so many transferable skills. It's such a brilliant way of starting out on your career. So, you know, you're learning lots of communication skills in your, maybe in your chamber group performance. You're probably doing presentations, you're playing an instrument maybe. You might be problem solving through creative work. You know, there's so many different things that are really naturally apply themselves to all sorts of different jobs afterwards. So yeah, we are recruiting like very, you know, very strongly at the two places that I teach at. Sometimes we're getting slightly different sort of students than we used to, like you were suggesting. I think a lot of students at school aren't offered a kind of typical traditional music A level anymore, so they might be doing music technology. And I think the students that learn that kind of thing tend to be quite resourceful as well, and like self directed learners, so that's kind of changing things a bit as well. So yeah, it's more of a mixture of like what kind of skills the students come in with. They like might not have as much notation experience as they did previously, but I think it's, you know, it's going in a good direction. I think we're getting really interesting young people, and I think that's very positive. Yeah.
0: Have you any idea where they end up? You know, if it does it, are most of them getting into something related when they leave?
1: Yeah, a lot of them are going on to do master's study. Some of them go to work in like music sort of administrative roles in music organisations or in arts organisations more widely. Yeah, I think, yeah, there's a lot of different trajectories. There's someone I used to teach who went into law, so she was quite interested in music law and copyright law and that kind of thing. Yeah.
0: And you also do a bit with a contemporary youth opera in Manchester as well.
1: That's right. Yeah. So I co-founded that with Richard Strivens, and that's 10 years old now. This is going to be our 10th year.
0: Lots of anniversaries.
1: Yeah. So we founded that because we felt like there were very few opportunities really for composers to make opera. And a lot of the we f Richard was very keen on like developing new repertoire for singers as well. A lot of the operatic repertoire is quite demanding for younger voices. So we're dealing with like 18 plus, but yeah, we've tried to make really great opportunities for people to create and perform new operas. Most recently, we've been running a collaborative opera lab, and the last few iterations of that, sort of six people will come together who don't know each other at the start of a 10-day period, and by the end of that time, they'll have made together a 15-minute opera. So we've run that model, and that's been very successful, kind of group devising.

0: want. I want to go back to the woods.
1: What does that even mean?
2: You all must wear all the shoes. That's absolutely not for the beast.

0: this year we're mixing it up a bit, and we've got a kind of creative development team, two people who are basically coming up with the idea of the opera and making some materials for it. And then we've got a group of performers coming in early September, and we'll be performing at Contact Theatre, a new opera. So yes, follow us on our social media, MCY Opera, to find out more about that.
1: And do you, are you connected then into that sort of ecosystem? Does that intersect with the traditional opera houses and across the country? Have you, is there a connection you can make?
0: Yeah, I mean, we're definitely in contact with the other opera houses, and it's been very interesting recently with English National Opera moving part of their activities up to Manchester, and we've been very much involved in the discussions around that, which has been really nice to have kind of consultation role. So yeah, we're connected with them, and I think we also regularly bring in mentors who are working in these in different opera houses. So last year we had two mentors come and work with the group, and they were Gareth Matty, they're a librettist working a lot in opera, and Elais Ishmael, who's the director as well. So we're bringing, you know, people from the wider opera community in to work with our groups.
1: And all of this stuff, nearly, not the teaching side, but, you know, the various the things that you're doing and organisations that you're involved with. You mentioned the Arts Council a little bit, but where are you getting your support from for all of this work? Is it Arts Council? Is it the city? You know, because it's a difficult terrain, isn't it, to get money for the arts at the moment?
0: It's incredibly difficult, yeah. And I think I think that everything recently has been even more difficult. That's not an exaggeration. It's just sort of been a hard time for artists, I think, in recent years. We're very lucky with the youth opera group with Manchester Contemporary Youth Opera. We have regular funding from the Henfrey Charitable Trust, which has kept us going for this really long time. So that's been a very, very important income stream for us. Otherwise, yeah, for my own work, I'm applying project by project usually to have funding. So I was lucky with the Arts Council funding for Below Ground, but I did have to make, maybe that was the third application that was successful. So a lot of people are spending a lot of time writing these applications, and it is, you know, dispiriting when you don't get the money. And I think that happens to everyone as well. I think it's important to say that everybody has moments where they've not been successful with these things.
1: Yeah. Yes, it's difficult, isn't it, when you've got to do all of the organising, and in your case, the performing and everything, and then this endless time on funding. But apparently the new review of the Arts Council is they're going to make that easier, that process. So one should hope that will happen.
0: I hope so. That has been said before, so I suspect it's being met with scepticism. But hopefully, yes.
1: Yeah, I know.

0: Just on a more general point, because Manchester's in the news a lot at the moment, of course, with our new Prime Minister and his connections there. But and you've a lot of the stuff you're based there, and a lot of the stuff you're talking about has been performed or devised there. What as a city and as a region, how do you think it is in the cultural, in its cultural ecosystem, in the way it's, is it a good city still to be a young creative in?
1: I think so. I mean, I think the obvious things about it being sort of less expensive to live here than maybe some other places in the country. I think that helps. I think, you know, it's mixed. We have quite a few like venues that pop up and are brilliant, and then sometimes they do then get sold on for development and things. So, you know, we've lost quite a lot of studios in the last sort of 20 years, I would say. A lot of studio space has been made into flats or whatever. But there are some great independent venues. And so, yeah, I've mentioned the Talleyrand already. There's also like the Pier Hats in the city centre. There's a lot of venues where you can make things and make them happen. And I think that's massively valuable. And I think artists are able to do that here. But the financial side of things, I think, is less straightforward, really. If you sell out an independent venue like that, you can take home a fee, but you can't take home a massive fee. So I think a lot of people, myself included, turning to portfolio careers to kind of try and balance these things out and have some kind of reliable income at the same time as doing more kind of project based things where you can take more of a risk, perhaps, if you've got another job, I suppose. But yeah,
0: and that's the teaching does that for you, does it?
1: Yeah, it does. Yeah, definitely. Yeah. But yeah, I think Manchester's got a great kind of energy about it. And that's what attracted me to come here. And, you know, it's got a fantastic kind of music history as well. It's got an energy about it that I think is fueling a lot of artists like myself. Yeah.
0: And what is it? What are you working on at the moment? You're still, as you say, the Bag Moth piece is still touring, and you've got things that but what are you interested in at the moment and thinking about developing in your practice?
1: Yeah, well, I'm developing the sort of the hedgerow idea a bit further. I've got two pieces in the planning that are related to that. The first is a commission from Quatuor Danel, who are French string quartets that have a residency at Manchester University, and I'm making a 40-minute piece for them and also for Pete Furness, the clarinet player, and myself to perform. So I've got a wonderful like 40-minute canvas there, which I'm really excited about, and I've been to Paris recently to develop some materials with them.
0: And this is from the hedgerow stuff.
1: Yeah, so this is the title of the piece is A Hedge Is All Edge, which is a quotation from a book by Robert Walton about hedgerows. There's that, and then there's also, I've been invited, and this is kind of subject to funding, we've got an application in at the moment, but I've been invited by Gavin Osborne, who's the flute player in the trio, in Trio Artem, I mentioned, to make something for him. And we've collaborated a lot of times in the past, and it's really a kind of rich kind of relationship that we have, like we work together really well. So he's asked me to write something. So I've got an idea about a kind of the hedgerow, a folk horror entanglement. So kind of following up on the folk horror idea, thinking about this kind of, yeah, multimedia with flutes. So that's more of a solo piece. So yeah, those are two big-ish pieces that I'm going to hopefully make in the next year. The first of which is being performed on the 10th of December. So I need to get cracking. But it's part of the lunchtime concert series.
0: Oh, fantastic. Yeah. And does the recorder make an appearance in any of these works?
1: Well, yes, I'm thinking the recorder is going to appear on the 10th of December. Yeah, that's in the thinking. But yeah, I haven't developed that yet. I've been focusing on sort of the materials for the other performers. I think that often happens when I'm making work. I try to consult the other people first because I know what I can do, sort of thing. But yeah, it's quite a lot to plan, and a kind of tapestry of 40 minutes of different elements. I think I'm trying to weave together sort of ecological text with narrative, a kind of scene setting about hedgerows, I suppose. So yeah, it would be a varied 40 minutes, I think.
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I'm NND, and you're listening to The Workplace. 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Here on The Workplace, we discuss all aspects of work and workplaces with an emphasis on five main themes: health and well-being at work, women's advancement in the workplace, leadership and ethics, including the environment, art and artists, and the future of work. Every March and October, we run Women's History Month and Black

0: 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Sara, welcome to The Workplace. Tell us a bit about yourself, your professional background, and what you do now.
1: Hi, so my name is Sara Davison, and I'm best known as the divorce coach. And I support people to cope better with breakup, divorce, and toxic relationship recovery. And I am a 5-times best-selling author, as well as having a podcast called Heartbreak to Happiness. And I founded a training school where I teach people to become breakup and divorce coaches. And I also founded and launching the Breakup and Divorce Club very soon.
0: Okay, the Breakup and Divorce Club. Mm-hmm. All right. Interesting. I'm not sure how to feel about it.
1: Yeah, well, it's basically there to support people to get access to lots of tools and techniques and all my work for less than £7.50 a month. So it just gives you access to chat rooms, webinars, support, audios, videos. And then obviously if you want to go on and do some one-to-one coaching or you want to come on a retreat, then that's also there as well. So lots and lots of tools and techniques in there to support anyone. But I think the most important thing is to be able to find your tribe and to have that kind of support and ask questions and be around people dealing with similar issues.
0: Tell us a bit about your professional background. What were you doing before you started doing this?
1: So I've always been a coach since straight out of uni. I set up a business to fly motivational speakers from the US over to the UK. I was working with people like Paul McKenna, Richard Bandler, promoting them in the UK and around Europe, Tony Robbins as well. So yeah, I did a lot of promotions and supporting other people. I trained in NLP and coaching and hypnotherapy, and then I started coaching myself. So yeah, and then I set up a business with my ex-husband, and we had an office in London, office in Sydney. That again was a training and coaching company. And then, yeah, I've just been coaching ever since.
0: Why I wanted to bring out your coaching background is because when I read either your book or like some information around it, or saw an interview that you did, something really stood out to me where you said you were a life coach and you had all the tools with about resilience and all of that, but when divorce hit you, you couldn't see straight. So what it must be like for regular people who don't have all of those tools. So that really stood out for me.
1: Yeah, it was, I mean, I found out that my husband was having an affair. My son was only one at the time. We'd only been married a couple of years and we worked together. So my whole life was wrapped up in this relationship. And overnight I found out that not only did he not love me anymore, but he was madly in love with somebody else. And this somebody else was 12 years younger than me. That never helps. Stunningly beautiful. Again, that doesn't help. And I found out within a couple of weeks she was pregnant. So they moved into the penthouse apartment in the same development that I was living with my son, and my ex made her a director of our business. So I couldn't really escape. I was living in the same development and I was working in the same office. So it was really, really hard. So it hit me like a freight train. My whole world had changed. The future that I planned had gone. And even though I was a coach and I knew that I didn't have to feel the way that I felt, I didn't know how to adapt those tools to breakup and divorce, to heartbreak, to the ugly crying, to the desperation, to the absolute, you know, physical pain that heartbreak is as well, and also how to step up and be a good mum to my son while I was devastated, and then fighting through a legal process, which was one of the most horrendous things I've ever been forced into. So that was when I realised I needed help. So I tried therapy. But therapy didn't really touch the sides because it's not practical advice. It's sort of looking back and understanding why you might have been in that relationship, which was helpful. And therapy can be very helpful for breakups. But I needed someone to say, Sara, this is how you stop crying at 2 a.m, or this is how you show up knowing that the girlfriend's going to be there, or this is how you parent your son when you just want to sit in bed and pull the duvet over your head. You know, I needed practical tips. And so that's, as a coach, what I was able to do is go back into my coaching toolkit and create these practical steps that really helped me transform and fast track my breakup. So

0: that I could carry on working, so that I could carry on breathing and living and being a parent and all the other things I had to do. Because they weren't there, I created them myself.
1: Right. So in this episode, we're really going to talk about the early days, how to cope, essentials of a breakup, how to change how you feel, like you were just talking about, and how coaching works to fast track recovery. So you touched on it a bit there. So let's begin with the early days, how to cope, essentials. If you could tell us what to do, what not to do, and what to do once the early days have passed.
0: Well, I think the early days, you've got to really look at the ripple effect that a breakup causes, because it's not just on your relationship, it's on everything. It's on your friendships, it's on your family dynamic, it's on your parenting, it's on your health, mental health, also physical health. It's on your ability to work as well. There's a lot of research now that shows that breakup and divorce reduces productivity in the workplace by up to 40% for 3 years. So that means that you're a lot more absenteeism, a lot of people saying, I can't cope, I can't get into to work. But also when you're in work, making bad decisions and not being able to function and just really surviving rather than developing or leading a team or motivating. So looking at that ripple effect and looking where you need help most and setting up your breakup support team is really the number one thing. And that includes somebody that can help you with all those areas that you might be struggling with. So whether that's helping with your children, whether that's legal advice, financial advice, maybe that's struggling in the workplace, but finding people that can give you the answers to the questions that maybe are keeping you awake at night so that you can dial down some of that stress and anxiety. And most people don't know that they can change how they feel. Most of us think that just because something bad has happened that we're going to feel bad. And that's normal to feel that way, but actually there are things you can do to take your power back and to start changing how you feel. So you can dial down those negative emotions, which might bring in some room for coping better so that you can show up to work and you can make those changes. But first of all, we need to stabilize and get that support team in place, the people that you can turn to. It doesn't have to be paid support, it can be, but it could just be friends that are good at certain things or have been through similar things as well, so they can help you. But getting your worries looked at so that you can breathe gives you a bit of space. Then after that, self-care is really important in the early days. So you might notice your coping mechanisms aren't helping you. So I've got lots of clients who drink a little bit more or who maybe distract themselves by working all hours. Yeah, and that might sound productive, but actually you need to process what's going on and nurture yourself and look after yourself. So making sure you take time out for you, because it's like on the plane, you've got to put your oxygen mask on you first before you can better help your children or go to work and show up and be able to perform. So self-care and your breakup support team are essential in those early days.
1: All right, so you talked about being able to change how you feel. Can you give us a bit of an insight into that? Because I think most people just think, oh, my feelings come and that's how I feel. And that's what it is. You know, it's sort of immutable. You can't change it. That's what it is. So is it like, I don't know, I don't want to say like hypnotherapy or like NLP. Is it that kind of stuff? Or what is it that enables want to change their feelings?
0: That's a really good question, and it's really very simple, although I know it's not easy, because sometimes we're not used to that. We think, oh well, I feel bad, and sometimes it feels good to feel bad, and that's okay too. And you can have days where maybe you don't go out or you can't get up and go to work. But if you choose, and this is the thing, it comes down to a decision, it gets to a point where you can decide, am I going to let this carry, like drag around like a gray cloud over my head the whole time, or am I going to decide to make a change and step up and take my power back? And it's in that decision where you can then step up. So how you change how you feel, there's three very simple things you can do. You don't have to be studying NLP or hypnotherapy. Really simple. Number one is change your body language, because very often our body is, for example, if you're feeling sad, we have a way of showing that we're sad. So we may slump, we may have our head down, our face might be sort of looking down, or corners of our mouths turned down. Whereas when you're feeling calm or happy, you'll be maybe looking more upwards and a smile on your face and your shoulders back. So simple changes in your body language shifts the messages to your brain. So if you put a smile on your face, even if you don't feel like it, it will dial down those negative emotions, because it's programming your brain. Oh, I've got a smile on my face, I must be feeling happy. And it sends those endorphins, so it will change how you feel. plus changing your state by changing your physiology, so moving your body, so 5-star jumps or getting outside for a walk, just looking up when you're walking rather than down, again, that makes a big difference. So that's the first thing, changing your body language. Second thing is changing your language. Very often we'll ask ourselves questions like, well, what's wrong with me? Or why don't they love me anymore? Or what did I do wrong? But actually, if you shift those questions to more empowering questions, you'll get more empowering answers. And those questions could be as simple as, what can I do right now that's going to cheer me up? Or what am I grateful for right now? So changing your questions and your language around being kinder to yourself. Quite often we're not very kind to ourselves. But think about, what would your friend say to you? What would your best friend say to you right now? And start feeding your brain more nurturing comments and phrases. And then the third thing would be to change your focus. So that means if you're sitting there thinking about all the bad things in your relationship, what you focus on, you're going to see more of. I know this is hard, but if you start focusing your attention on things that make you happy or things that get you moving or bring laughter into your life, then you're going to shift how you're feeling. So very simply, just by changing the things that you're doing with your body, with your words and phrases, and with your focus, can shift how you feel and dial down those negative emotions. Even if it's dialing down from a 10 out of 10 feeling really sad to an 8 out of 10, that's going to enable you maybe to send that email for work or to get out of bed that day or drive your kids to school. So even small shifts over a consistent period of time can lead to a large leap forward in really quite a short space of time.
1: What would you say about, like, in the workplace, if you're going through a split up or a divorce, how much, if any, of what's going on with you should you disclose either to your boss or your colleagues?
0: It's a really good question, because it's really going to be down to the individual workplace and how tolerant they are. I work with clients who have phenomenal HR departments, and they can talk to them and they will support them through it and be understanding. But obviously I've also had clients who have been asked to leave or been shown the door pretty quickly afterwards or didn't get promotions because they had disclosed. So unfortunately there's no one size fits all. You would like to think that it would be taken seriously and support would be provided. And actually, I provide that support to a lot of companies. I do work with companies and provide coaching and support for employees, because the research shows that it is incredibly debilitating and it will reduce that productivity. It will increase absenteeism and also it will impair judgment. So maybe making those decisions that need to be made, it's taking longer, or maybe you're making the wrong decisions because you're dealing with so much else. Also, with a lot of clients, maybe they have to move house. Moving house is one of the most stressful things you can go through, but most people don't realise that divorce is the second most traumatic experience we go through after death of a loved one. So you're dealing with something very traumatic, then you're probably having to move house whilst going through the divorce, whilst trying to maintain a job, but then also having to look after the children on top of that. So this is a huge amount to juggle. So again, if you can talk to a team and they are supportive, that's great. If not, then you can get advice and support outside of that, which may well help you in the workplace to cope better too.
1: I want to deal a bit with self-worth, because when a relationship ends and marriage ends, there is something about, you know, the whole community in certain cultures. It's like, it could be like the worst thing. Some people, I think, might put death second to like a failed marriage.
0: Yeah.
1: And there's something also around your hopes and dreams, like what you think, like the sort of image you had of yourself, if you want to speak a bit to that.
0: Yeah, I mean, I definitely felt like a failure when my marriage ended, because I just thought marriage was forever and you'd work at it and overcome those challenges. But I soon found out that you both have to want to play at that game, otherwise it doesn't work. So I think the challenge here is that you can't control what happens to you in some cases. You can't control what happens. You definitely can't control what your ex does, what your ex says, what they're going to do next, how they behave. You can control what you do and what you decide to do next. So this is all about learning how to take your power back and turn things around. But in order to do that, you've got to, one, make the decision that you will do it and you're ready to step up. And that's where my motto, screw you, watch this, comes in, because it's screw you, not necessarily to your ex, but to the past, to the limiting beliefs that have held you back, to the lack of self-worth and the belief in yourself, to watch this, which is, I'm going to take my power back. I'm going to take small steps every day, even if you don't quite know what they are right now, because over over a short space of time, those small steps soon build up to a huge leap forward. So if you're focusing on that, taking your power back, and then you're deciding to commit to take the action every day to move forward, that is where you can really start to see some growth. And you don't need to see the end right now. Just know that there is a light at the end of the tunnel. And if you keep your momentum and you surround yourself with people that want to help, can help, and are in your best interest and caring, you can soon see the changes. Those small changes will then boost your confidence. So as you start moving forward, it's a self-fulfilling prophecy. You get the momentum and you'll start to feel better.
1: All right, let's move on to how coaching works to fast track recovery. So what I understood from what you said in the beginning of our conversation is that therapy seemed to be sort of backward looking and helping you sort of to process your feelings, and coaching actually gives practical steps. So take us through that.
0: Yeah, well, some therapy is forward thinking and can help you move forward, but a lot of therapy might be more looking backward, as you say. But again, there's lots of therapists that do great work in this space. Coaching, though, is more dynamic, it's more interactive, and it means that we can actually help people find solutions to very practical situations. So, for example, if someone's worried about how do you turn up to the school gates when people are talking about it, or what do you say to your children to let them know that you're actually going through a divorce? How do you turn up at parents' evening when you know your kids are going to be there? Or how to turn up to work and speak to people? And if you're talking to too many people about it, maybe that's creating an environment which is reminding you of it all the time, which may actually be keeping you stuck. So again, coaching is very proactive, and we can put all options on the table, we can dissect it all, and we create an action plan in every single session, which is designed to move people forward. So what that means is that every time you have a session, you come away with some, hopefully, a light bulb moment in the session where we've opened your eyes to a different way of thinking or something that you can do to dial down those negative emotions, but then also an action plan of things that will maintain that momentum in between sessions.
1: I want to just take a moment here to go back to what you said about your own situation. I didn't follow on with this straight away because I've been second guessing myself, should I bring it up at all? But when you explained how fraught your situation was, I think it's one thing when going through a split up or a divorce, as you say, it hits you like a freight train, there are all those negative emotions. But I think it's another level to be trapped in the same quadrant with the people seeing them all the time, the person has moved on with someone in your face. The only thing worse than that, I think, is like, you know when celebrities have to see their thing plastered up on every newspaper, on every magazine, everywhere? I mean, that is a whole other level. Mm-hmm. So I'm glad I've got it out there. So yours was it happened to you, it might be happening to other people. What tips or strategies or advice would you give to someone who is in such a situation? Because that's a sort of next level craziness.
0: Mm. Yeah.
1: Especially in the working context.
0: Yeah, I mean, this is happening to lots and lots of people. Like, breakups happen every day. And divorce, whether it's divorce or breakup, is we go through the same emotional roller coaster, and there's still the same challenges and difficulties. So my advice is, know that you will get through this. Know that there is hope, and there are things you can do to take your power back. Now, obviously, if you're going through a breakup with someone who's healthy and you can have open communication, and that helps. Whereas if you're going through a toxic relationship and you've still got to then deal with that on top of everything else and show up to work, that can be extremely challenging. So I would say, find your tribe, reach out, find people that are going through something similar, and ask for help, because there is a lot of help out there now. And you know, some of it is free, some of it's very easily accessible. So ask for the help to get you through it, because you're not alone and you can do this. And yes, there's the old adage that time is a great healer, but I've created lots of tools and techniques that will fast track that. So yes, you can do it the slow way or you can do it the fast way, but there are lots of ways that you can get through this.
1: Also, I have to slip this in as well. Some people are cynical about coaching. I want you to just address that to get it out of the way, because they think coaching really just helps the coaches really financially, or like therapists, you know, some people are in therapy for a long, long time. Who's it really helping? The therapist who's getting the fees. So just if we can just address that?
0: I suppose it very much depends on the coach you go to, doesn't it? I mean, I would like to say that my clients always find that they get massive value, because what we do is we find out what they want and we address that in the session, and we make sure before the end of the session that they're getting what they need, and then we will deliver that value. So, I mean, I guess you've got to choose, like with anything, choosing a plumber, choosing anyone. There's going to be great people that get the results and you think this was great, and you get people that you go, oh, actually, that wasn't really very good at all. But I guess with every profession, you get the people that are outstanding at what they do, and that's what I hold my coaches to in my training school. If you train with me, it's all about becoming an outstanding coach and understanding what's going on for the individual and delivering as much value as possible. But the results speak for themselves, the clients speak for themselves, and because we love what we do, and most of us have actually been through it ourselves, we have our own experience, which also with the professional coaching toolkit can really create some magic or transformations in a very short space of time.
1: Before we go, let's talk a bit about your book. So you have three. I've read Uncoupling. Was that your first one?
0: Yeah. So Uncoupling was my first one, which is how to survive breakup or divorce. Then I wrote The Split, which is 30 days from breakup to breakthrough, which is like a 30-day plan. If you're just starting to go through, there's something to do every day for 30 days. Just small bite-sized chunks, which are manageable.
1: Someone holding your hand in right after the impact.
0: Yes, exactly. Then I was invited to contribute a chapter to a book called Wild Genius about turning your pain into your superpower. So that one is out too. And then I wrote Screw You, Watch This, How to Recover from Toxic Relationships, which was designed to help people who are dealing with that unhealthy, abusive dynamic. Because when you break up from someone dealing with that, it's very different from how you manage a healthy breakup. And then the final book is called Emotional Alchemy, and that is a book that I did a collaboration with 18 of the coaches in my coaching school, where they share their story of pain to power to inspire people who are going through difficult times, that you can tap into your pain and turn it into a gift that then you can pass forward and help others.
1: All right. Anything else you'd like to share before we wrap up?
0: Yeah, I'd like to say that it's not what happens to you in life that defines you. It's actually what you do about it that makes you the person you are. And life is going to throw you curveballs. But if you can take a moment to stop, look after yourself, and learn that sometimes some of the most difficult things that happen to us in life can actually be the greatest gift, because we get to go on a journey of self-development and growth where we become stronger, more confident, and happier than ever before. So if you are dealing with this, please know you're not alone and you can do it. So my website is sarahdavison.com. And my Instagram is Sarah Davison Divorce Coach. I also have breakupanddivorceclub.com, which is my club if anyone wants to join and get ongoing support and meet me and my coaches.
1: Sarah Davison, thanks so much for being with us here on The Workplace to discuss divorce and work.
0: Thank you for having me. I've loved it.
2: To close, I'll share an extract from the introduction of Sarah's book, Uncoupling, where she sets out the four keys. She says, before you start, it is a good idea to examine what I call the four keys to surviving and thriving. These keys underpin much of the process, and you will come back to them throughout the book. 1. Take responsibility. This is the first area we look at. Before you begin examining how and why things went wrong and deciding if you can save the relationship, you have to accept your part in what has happened to get you to this point. If you own your share of the process, it will help to inform how you either save the current relationship or put together a new life for yourself, having learned some lessons about old patterns and what you are willing to tolerate. Don't play the blame game, as you give away your power and allow others to control your emotions. Instead, look at what you can learn from this and use it to grow. This key will be examined closely in Chapter 1. Where the first thing we do is see if both sides are willing to try to accept their part in what has gone wrong and if the relationship can be salvaged. We will then move on accordingly, depending on the outcome. 2. Get clarity. Clarity gives you power. Knowledge is a vital tool that decreases uncertainty. However, you cannot get certainty about everything. Learn to be comfortable with some level of uncertainty in life. One of the fundamental things I believe is that most of the trauma experienced throughout the divorce process is due to the uncertainty surrounding the situation. The unknown is destabilizing, And if everything you believed to be safe and secure is suddenly threatened, it is terrifying. Having a clear understanding of what is happening and what is to come will be vital to get you through the process. This will be covered in Chapter 2, where we will concentrate on creating a support team around you. Chapter 3, on riding the emotional roller coaster, will also examine how you get clarity in a turbulent and unsettled time. 3. Take back your control. You control how you feel and how you choose to react. Don't live your life in reaction. Take back your control and decide how you want to feel. This is the crux of the book. You can't make other people behave the way you want them to, but you are in charge of your own behavior and outlook. We will examine this more in Chapter 4 as we look at rebuilding your confidence and self-esteem. 4. Focus on moving forward positively. Don't dwell on the past. Keep looking forward and put your energy into creating a future you want to live. This principle forms the basis of chapters 5, 6, 7, and 8 as we look at letting go, moving on, managing conflict, and dating. These are your future chapters, and I will break them down into manageable stages as we build up to the new you, quote unquote. At this point, it isn't about regretting what has gone before. It is about how you deal with what has happened, change things, and move forward. And that's it for this episode of The Workplace, the program about how to get into, get along, and get ahead at work, produced and presented by me, NND. In this episode, we discussed divorce and work with the world's leading divorce coach, Sarah Davison. Connect with Sarah on sarahdavison.com. And to keep up with this and all the other work and workplace-related conversations that take place here on The Workplace, please use hashtag WorkplaceNND. 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
2: This is Resonance 104.4 FM. Flippin' marvellous. How you doing? I'm Nick Hennigan, and welcome to another slice of Literary London, where we talk about things kind of London and literary. Well, most of the time. But we certainly are this time, because it is a great pleasure to welcome on the show Rosemary Richards. Hello, Rosemary.
3: Hello there. Hi.
2: And of course, you are the festival director of the Bloomsbury Festival, which, if you're anywhere in the middle of anywhere in London, basically, you will have heard of the Bloomsbury Festival. But for those that don't, and I should also say, by the way, we're on BohemianBritain.com, and if you'd like to see us, go to BohemianBritain.com, see us in all our glory, please do. So let's just, start at the beginning. So anyone that doesn't know what the Bloomsbury Festival is, we've spoken before, actually, a few years ago, and it's a glorious celebration in the middle of London. But what's the official line? Tell us about the Bloomsbury Festival, Rosemary.
3: Well, the idea behind the festival is to celebrate all things creative and a little bit of science and philosophy and thinking in the Bloomsbury area, which stretches roughly from Tottenham Court Road eastwards to Gray's Inn Road, and roughly from just above the Euston Road down to down Kingsway, down to about the Strand, you know. So it's sort of a bit of a square mile plus. Incorporates brilliant institutions like the British Library, British Museum, UCL, lots of hospitals, so really top layer institutions, but then also quite a large residential area. Big Bangladeshi population, lots of young people, both students and local residents. So it's a real mishmash of people from all over the world, and both recent arrivals and people who've been living here a long time, lots of artists of all different ages. And when you think where it started in 2006. So this is our 20th year or 20th anniversary, 20 years of Bloomsbury Festival is what we're celebrating this year. And it goes back really to having a very group of active local artists in that time, of which I was not one, I would hasten to say. they really responded to a desire when the Brunswick Centre, I believe, was being redeveloped by the developers to do something really creative and local to celebrate the reopening and refurbishment of the Brunswick Centre, which people will remember as sort of, well, now it's the Curzon, but it used to be the Renoir Cinema. It overlooks Brunswick Square Gardens, where I think J.M. Barrie used to live there. It's not very far from Great Ormond Street Hospital, Moorfield Eye Hospital. It's sort of like a nice but quite residential area, really, and still is a residential area there. And so that happened in, I think, 2006 and 2007. And then they thought those two things, obviously they had, it was like a bit more like a commission then, so they were given some funds to support it. We'd love this to continue. That was such a good feeling that they then spent a bit of time raising more funds and did another few runs of the festival. Not immediately, but a couple of years later, they did another three or four festivals. And then they made it into a charity. And then it became a little bit more professional. The original team stepped away, and a new team came in, and I'm probably the fourth director, I think, overall. So I started in 2020, just weeks before COVID was
2: oh, lovely.
3: Actually, my background's media as well, so I've done a lot of digital and festival work. So I wasn't really daunted, because I knew how popular the festival is in the local area, how keen everybody was to carry on doing work, creative work, whatever the circumstances. Even if they were playing a musical instrument from their living room, that, or putting on a play in their living room, that would be fine. But of course, normally we present in lovely venues and in a much more professional way. But that, I knew that was always possible, and I'd been doing quite a lot of experimenting with digital on iPads and things like that. So I knew it wasn't vastly, you didn't have to be a television outside broadcast crew to turn up with three great big cameras to do it by 2020, you know, we'd advanced beyond that. But the arts world was still a little bit unsure of all of that, but the people who were taking part weren't. And so we thought, well, we'll carry on. We'll ticket everything so that it's either an online ticket or a in person if we can do it. And actually, it mostly was digital that year. It almost always, we had a little hub with lots of young people socially distanced. So it's had three or four generations, really, just going back to the overview, those early days. And then since it's been a charity in 2013, and then my predecessor, Kate, now has moved over to the Royal Docks in 2020, and she leads all the cultural activity at the Royal Docks. And then I've been in and doing a lot of work with the community, a lot of work with emerging artists, people who train locally, who then, you know, may have come out with a first from the Slade or one of the music schools, and then what happens in their career. So we give a lot of opportunity to emerging visual artists, emerging musicians and theatre makers, and we particularly give them a boost. But actually the platform, a bit like the Edinburgh Fringe, is open to anybody who wants to put on a production, but they do have to have some connection with Bloomsbury, whereas in Edinburgh anybody can go from anywhere in the world. In Bloomsbury Festival, your content or you or your institution or your work have to have a relationship with the Bloomsbury area. And that, you know, we're a bit sort of lax about, not lax, but a bit gentle about how we police that. On the other hand, if it has no connection, it doesn't really make sense. Why would you? We also announce a theme every year, and because it's our 20th anniversary, we've given a sort of celebratory create and celebrate theme this year. And so again, it's quite a general theme, but you have to respond to the theme to some extent. So we have a program of over 140 events. I think we keep adding more to the website and my colleague sitting behind me is doing that probably as we speak. So it'll end up around 150 separate events that spread over. This time we're doing it for a month for the first time, so a whole month of October. And so we go from we've got the 1st of October to the 31st. We've got a couple of preview events that are all on the website as well, and it's a massive mix. It's a mix of theatre, music, art, talks, walks, and probably lots of other things as well, you know, so gallery exhibitions, street galleries, so lots of activity, all encompassed within this title of Bloomsbury Festival. Quite a lot of the people are professionals who put things on. Some are professionals in one arena, but this is experimenting with new work for them. I mean, we have really interesting range of work. Just one springs to mind as we speak, because I've had an email about it an hour or so ago. Having talked about the Curzon Cinema, there's a group that regularly meet there called Bertha Dockhouse, and I think they show documentaries at the Curzon, in one of the cinemas at the Curzon, on a regular basis. And I've linked them with an academic in health researching department team at UCL and a filmmaker at UAL who were already involved, who are working with Sahrawi refugee communities out on the in the Sahara area. But wow. You know, people who were nomadic and who are now fixed. They had funding for their project anyway, but they wanted a local showing because their researchers, their students and everybody are local, but also because there's a Sahrawi community in London that they wanted to show it to, and they wanted to share their work. So that's all linked into a particular screening that's happening towards the end of the month. And and so there'll be some people going by invitation, but I think it's, you know, open to, for everybody to book. And yeah, so there's lots of, you know, really exciting different projects. Some are very local. Some, there's one project done by a company called The Good Companions that looks at Ormond's Yard, which is behind Great Ormond Street, which used to be quite a poor area, but, you know, lots of housing all scrunched up together. And you can still see the entrance to the yard off Great Ormond Street, almost opposite where they're, I noticed the other day when I was walking down it, they're re-establishing that south side opening. Now the building's nearly looking quite complete. I don't know if it technically is complete, but you can begin to see the reworkings of it. And just nearly opposite there, there's an archway that goes through southwards. And I believe that's Ormond's Yard. And so we've got some social historian, researcher and a colleague, an academic colleague, who enjoy working in a sort of music hall tradition. So they're looking at the stories coming out of that yard. And then in a little venue that we have, it's rather an amazing small venue that's in fact sort of like a private house, but the downstairs is a music salon almost with a big grand piano. They'll be presenting a very intimate event that is musical in nature and is in the sort of concert hall, that type of tradition, and I think they're doing three performances of that over 2 days near the beginning of the festival. So lots of different, really different types of events, the hyperlocal right through to international, but everything has a little bit of a focus on Bloomsbury, a strand that connects it.
2: Yes, well, I quite like your analogy with the Edinburgh Festival Fringe. I mean, we were talking to Nicholas Collett last week, a performer, and there's a whole gang of people that got together. There was a sort of Edinburgh is the largest open arts festival in the world. One or two criticisms of the cost of accommodation, but without going there. And from the artist, so from the point of view, obviously we're going to talk about the events and how people can come and see stuff, but obviously Bohemian Britain, we have a lot of writers and artists who tune in and send me emails, by the way. I'll go do a few of those later on. How would one get involved with is it sort of an open admission thing?
3: We're constantly reevaluating what we can afford to do and how we do it, but this year we opened, so we knew it was a special year this year, so we spent 18 months at least planning it, if not longer. Next year, because this is my last year as the festival director, because I'm going on to other things. I've been doing some personal studies and stuff, so I'm going off to do that. But we've got a new person starting who isn't yet announced, so I can't give you their name. On the 1st of October.
2: We'll talk next year.
3: You'll talk next year. But they're sort of crossing over with me, of course, for a couple of months and seeing the festival in action, quite how they take it forward. But what it has been for the last probably decade or more has been an open call type of festival. While the festival might do an opening launch and it might do an outdoor event or something like that, we run our competitions for emerging artists, but we have very focused, sometimes grant-funded work that we deliver. But the other 140 events or so are suggested through an open call, which for this festival we opened last summer, and we did one bout last summer, which has enabled projects like the bigger ones, like the Sahrawi camps, to raise their own funds to complete their project and bring that. Some have got Arts Council grants who applied early and that sort of thing. And then we reopened it in February, March time for smaller talks, walks, people who, had been thinking about things, weren't sure last summer. So we had two separate open calls for it. And the result is of the festival is really from those open calls this year. Last year it was a little bit different. We had a heritage grant where we were quite focused in doing a much smaller scale festival, but us producing more of the work. This year it's like an open call, so I can't promise it's actually annual, the open call, but once every, either annual or biannual, there's a big open call for work, and if following us on the website and in our newsletters and things like that is of course the way to spot when those things happen. And we get more responses than we can really fit in the programme or fit in the venues. I think the thing that we do a bit unusually is we try and nurture things a little bit more. If they don't really have a connection at all with Bloomsbury, we sometimes have to say thanks but no thanks. But we don't really make harsh judgments, qualitative judgments, but we do want the quality to be high. So how we deal with that is we have venue partnerships and we can offer space in venues to people, but we need to know they can deliver. So if we are thinking that sometimes that the venues may, they may not have the budget to do what they're suggesting because we're a bit more experienced than the people suggesting, we might say, oh, well, think again, maybe go and raise some more money. Don't be too ambitious. Maybe scale down your idea and we'll do it this way. So we give that sort of nurturing advice rather than a harsh yes or no, and then people respond to that. So this year we're doing some art exhibitions which we're producing. We've of course got an opening launch which is our own event anyway, but that's more of a private event. And then we mix and match with all the venues who very generously offer space to enable people to do things. And it acts as a catalyst both for the institutions and for the participants, I think.
2: Yes, I mean that notion of having something there to perform in. And is it a charged thing? I mean, so theoretically, I'm just again thinking from the point of view of artists, that are there higher fees that the artists have to hire venues, or does it differ?
3: So unlike our bigger partners at Edinburgh and some other places, we try not to charge. We haven't up to date in recent years charged any fee for entry. So people put in the ideas, and it's ideas and experience based, really, that, you know, and reality based, reality check based as to whether things appear in it. If people have got their own venue, and, you know, that's probably, they're pretty well sorted anyway, so we don't worry too much. If they come to us with a theatre already arranged, we don't ask how they've arranged it. You know, we say, oh yeah, that does fit the theme, or it doesn't, or it's not really to do with Bloomsbury, but, you know, or whatever is suitable. But yeah, we don't charge a fee. Sometimes if they want anything complicated technically, if they're in a theatre space and we do have to play, you know, although the venues give their time, their space for free, they can't always give their staff time for free. So cover a little basic things for the companies, but, you know, if they suddenly want to start complicated lighting and sound and smoke machines and whatever nowadays the equivalent is, then you know, there's a little bit of technical support fee on occasions.
2: It all sounds wonderful. This is Resonance 104.4 FM. I'm Nick Hennigan. It's Literary London. We're also, of course, don't forget, on bohemianbritain.com. And you could see us in glorious Technicolor, or whatever it's called now. Yes, we're in vision on bohemianbritain.com and various YouTube channels. I'm talking to Rosemary Richards, who is the festival director of the Bloomsbury Festival, celebrating its 20th year this year in the middle of London. And you say at the start, was it just kind of a couple of three artists? Or
3: it was a whole gang of them, I think. You know, I think one or two people took a lead in it because it was an organisational thing where there was a commission. So a handful of them had to take a lead, because you do, don't you, when you're organising things. But it involved, right from the earliest days, numerous artists. And some of them are still involved, I would say, as well. So some of them are. On the 16th of September, we've got a preview event where actually one of the early founders is coming to talk. We've got a preview talk event, also as part of the London Design Festival, which looks at the history through photographs and things of the festival. And so we've got three festival directors there that night. but generally, we're putting forward the here and now, you know, the exhibitions of contemporary artists and that sort of thing. But it was always a large group of people. And as you can tell from my description, if you're doing 140 events, all of them, I would say, pretty much all of them have another 10 people in the background minimum. So that's immediately 1,400 people involved. They're all different backgrounds, age groups. Some are institutions, some are tiny community groups. All of those things add up and up and up. So even organisations-wise, we're probably 300 on my mailing list for this year. And yet we're only a team of a handful of people ourselves, most of us part-time. So it's quite a feat of organisation. You know, it's not a massively funded organisation. We don't get a regular Arts Council funding or anything else. So we rely completely on the support of local institutions and businesses. And without that, we wouldn't be able to operate. You know, we do get occasional Arts Council grants, but that tends to be for a creative training scheme or something like that. So our grant funding is very specifically project-based. And we're just a group of people that go out and try and earn a load of money to put it on. So there's some sort of professionalized capacity to it. And we can do a nice brochure and then, you know, do a website and that type of thing. And of course, all that costs money. And even though a lot of venue space is given to us free, the coordinating doesn't come for free ever.
2: No, and of course it needs doing. And I guess the marketing and, the whole kind of pulling.
3: Marketing and promotion. Marketing, promotion, ticketing. Well, some of the venues like Conway Hall will be ticketing their own events themselves, although we share the ticketing. If we put an event in Conway Hall, we do the majority of the ticketing, but they have it on their website as well. But most people, I think we discovered that about half the programme we operate the ticketing for overall. And the partners do maybe a quarter, and then we've got quite a lot of free events as well, I should say. So there's a lot of free events, and this year for the first time, and it was actually at the instigation of one of the partner organisations, we've been experimenting with a pay as you can. So we've got three price tiers. We've got £6, £12, and £20 with quite a lot of the events. They're not, you know, we make it quite specific, but that's the general cost range. And if you can only pay £6, that's fine. You, without questions being asked or it being called a concession, you pay £6 if you can afford the £20 because you can, or you're a supporter of that particular group, then you can pay the higher amount. And we're finding, actually, I was just looking at the box office today, and we're finding people go for the top or the bottom more than the middle, which is interesting, you know. So it's interesting to experiment with that this year, and I do think it helps people make that decision to come, because yesterday in the office we had one of our young colleagues in who's quite new to the organisation, and she's been in Edinburgh all summer with another ex-colleague, actually, because we've got quite a link with companies that go up to Edinburgh, and they were coming back and they were saying the word on the street there was that people couldn't afford many of the productions there. You know, they might be able to go to one or two, but there was no longer going to four or five in one day, because that was going to be, you know, well over £100 a day of tickets, and people can't afford that. So we're trying to, you know, I think the companies want to explore new work with us. And so obviously they've got some costs they have to fulfill, so they have to be a bit careful on their side. But the majority have gone for this, you know, tiered pricing that people can select what they pay.
2: Yeah, it's a nice, it feels good as well, actually, doesn't it, in a sense, you know, the fact that you're promoting art. So how many events have you got? So it's literally all of October this year. How many events?
3: Yeah.
2: And then I'm going to ask you to choose your favourites, which I know would be like saying, what's your favourite child?
3: Well, so the number of events is difficult. We always ask ourselves, how many events are we putting on? Depends how you count it, doesn't it, really? but if you look at the individual website hosting of events, I think we're up above 140 now. And by the time we've added a few on that we're adding on at the moment, it'll probably be around 150. But that includes, does that include repeats? That doesn't include repeat performances of things. So somewhere between 120 and 200 is probably the answer. Every time we count, it changes. And then we've got things like our three-day discovery hub. When you ask me about favourite events, well, when we pour effort into events, we've got this, for those watching in multicolour, you can't really see, we've got a discovery hub brochure here that is for, we could do a three-day event at Holborn Library. And we're still open for schools bookings for the Friday the 22nd and Thursday the 22nd and Friday the 23rd of October. And then there's a family day on Saturday the 24th. All of them are free. Schools bookings and family day are all free reservations. Well, as a family, you just drop in. You don't need to reserve. And we've got some fantastic partners there. We've got, I'll just pick up my brochure so I can read off it. But
2: oh no, please do, that's all right.
3: Moorfields Biomedical Research Centre, who are presenting a camera obscura. We've got Night Sky with UCL astronomers. Uh-huh. We've got UCL, who are a UCL hydrogen-based research team, take me down to Electro City, where they're looking at solar power for spacecraft. We've got people presenting from the robotics teams at UCL, cutting edge robotics, and I think they're doing alpaca feet. You know how the alpaca feet apparently are very sensitive, so it's about all the touch that goes on as feet move, so trying to refine robotic touch. And this is all family friendly, by the way, so sort of targeted, the academic targeted age is 8 to 14. But of course, you or I, unless you happen to have a PhD in robotics, it's probably suitable for us as well. So I've found out, because I've done quite a lot of science and arts collaboration, and aiming something at a 12-year-old is actually the right age for most adults, unless they're experts in the field as well.
2: And I'll drink to that, yes.
3: Yeah, and even sometimes, so I sort of call it an A4 educational / Radio 4 broadcast type of audience. You know, you need to present it in a way that everybody can understand, because some people have no science knowledge, but you want to communicate the message. So it's suitable for everybody, really. I mean, little tiny ones, it might be, you know, they might not get quite so much out of it, but we do have a bit of origami and colouring in as well, you know, while their older brothers and sisters might be wandering around. So it's very much it's a very enjoyable event. We don't do it quite at that scale every year. But I was minded to do it again because I know how much the team at Holborn Library love everybody coming along as well. So for them, it's an exciting part of the year. Suddenly, you know, they're taken over from, you know, libraries do have events in now, but they're relatively quiet spaces. And suddenly for 3 days, they say, to their regulars, look, it's not going to be a quiet space for 3 days. You can yeah. still come and use the computers. And there are a couple of hubs you can lock yourself in upstairs. But actually, do expect lots of school children and families to come. And the staff love it, we love it, and the people coming love it, and the exhibitors love it, because part of most research teams now is about presenting their ideas to the public and getting feedback from the public. So for them, it provides an opportunity. And I think when I think back to the development of my work with Bloomsbury Festival, I go back to 2020, 2021, when we were working with one young trainee who was actually at Capital City College in what was Westminster Kingsway then, in Gray's Inn Road. And we then did a project with young people. And one of them was saying, sometimes we sort of sit up top in Bloomsbury looking down and we see these people, all this world of people flowing through, and nobody is sort of necessarily difficult with each other or aggressive. It's just we all live in different worlds. You know, there's the people going to the hospitals from King's Cross and St Pancras down to, you know, Great Ormond Street and other hospitals. There's people going to the universities crisscrossing. There's people who live here going to Brunswick Centre to do their shopping and back, and all these pathways cross, but we don't often see each other's worlds. Yeah. And so the Discovery Hub is about opening up those big institutional worlds to the families and school groups of Bloomsbury and showing, like, this is what goes on in your local area. You know, you have got these amazing robotics teams who are passing your house every day. Yeah. Who are delving into this, you know, really specialist teams. So, yeah, so I think that's very exciting.
2: Yeah, I mean, the whole thing sounds... I love the fact that it's the 20th anniversary. I also love the fact you're running for a month. I mean, one of the glories of Edinburgh is you'll go up there, if you haven't got a show on, which I've done lots of shows up there, and just have a wander around. You're never quite sure what you'll find next. We could talk forever, but we're running out of time yet again.
3: Already?
2: So, yeah, I know. It's fascinating, isn't it? So if anyone wants to know what's going on and how they can get involved, what's the best way
3: I think we're very easy to find on a web search. So Bloomsbury Festival is our title. It's www.bloomsburyfestival.org.uk. But I think it's not hard to find us there. It's also not hard to find us on social media. Instagram's probably our main platform nowadays, but we are on Facebook. We occasionally do stuff on TikTok, but we're not quite so good on TikTok. And it's a bit of a specialist field. LinkedIn, we're at BloomsFest, I think, on each of them. So, but if you go to our website first, our social media stuff, of course, comes up on the homepage of our website as well.
2: Brilliant. Oh, well, thank you so much for that. That's a fascinating half hour. We'll put all the details, if you're watching on bohemianbritain.com, we'll put all the details of how you can find out more. And it's the 1st to the 31st of October, the Bloomsbury Festival. So we won't see you then, Rosemary. This is your swan song.
3: It is, yes. Well, you know, I keep popping up in different bits of the country, so who knows where I'll be next.
2: Oh, well, thank you so much for this. Thank you so much. It sounds absolutely fantastic. And I love the fact it's expanding as well, you know. Hey, yeah. Edinburgh, watch out. Bloomsbury's coming. I don't know why I'm saying that. But I shall see you next time as well. I shall do my email next time. Thank you very much for your time. I'm Nick Hennigan. This is Literary London. We're on bohemianbritain.com and also, of course, chiefly on Resonance 104.4 FM.
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All right, well, hello. It is 6 p.m. here at Radio Free Brooklyn on Wednesday. It is Friday, 11 p.m. here at Radio Grenouille in Marseille, France. And it is Sunday afternoon at Resonance FM, which means you're about to start listening to Sitting with Gianluca, also downloadable at sittingwith.com. And Sitting with Me is Banning Air. Here's the background to it, that I broadcast a two-part series with Banning Air, writer, historian of African music. He co-curates afropop.org, which is the go-to resource for non-Western music, global music, world music, if you like. And we talked to and a musician, a fantastic musician. He's written books on African guitar. And he took us through a whole trip through Africa, which is why it was a two-parter. And we covered all sorts of instruments and styles of music, etc. And I got some lovely, really nice emails. hello@sittingwith.com is the email address. So I got some lovely emails asking for a rebroadcast. And I thought, rather than doing a rebroadcast, I would do a re-edit of it, so it is still new, and make it into a one part, and just do it only on guitar, because we covered a lot of ground the last time. So I'm going to rebroadcast this, Banning Air, talking about exclusively African guitar and African guitar styles. And I am going to lead into it by playing a cut off Banning's new record called Bear Songs Volume 1, so you get an idea of just what a fine musician he is. And here is a track off the cut off the album, a cut off the album, excuse me, called Mindelo.

0: And Banning, thank you for sitting with me. This is wonderful.
1: Well, thank you for having me. It's great to be here.
0: Africa sort of seems to be the sort of center of just about everything we have ever heard, really. If we follow back any music, it will at some point we will land in Africa. But you were started in your 20s. You were like a jazz musician, rock musician, reggae musician. How did Africa land on you?
1: Even before that, I was really a folky, you know. I was playing like folk and blues and that kind of stuff when I was in, you know, before high school. And sometime around high school, I actually started taking classical guitar. I was total dilettante. I would just move from one thing to another. In college, I kept doing classical guitar, but I also studied Indian music a little bit. And then after college, I finally picked up electric guitar and played like reggae and blues and stuff. I was in a band in New Mexico and then in Eugene, Oregon. And it was only after that that I bailed on that and moved to Boston and went to the Berklee College of Music because I wanted to learn jazz. But the thing that I really wanted from jazz was the idea of knowing a repertoire of songs that you could just meet people and they would know the same songs and play them, that kind of communal thing. But I ended up finding a more satisfying version of that when I started playing African guitar, particularly in Mali and Zimbabwe, where there's traditional guitar styles that have a fixed repertoire like you have in jazz. Mm. And

0: everybody has their versions of the same songs, but you can just meet somebody and they'll know, oh, we know that song. So you can just immediately play. I was attracted to that kind of communal thing.
1: Was there a track, or was it a drip, drip, drip over time that African music got into you? Was it a big bang?
0: It was a bang.
1: Oh, okay.
0: It was a bang. My Sean Barlow, the creator of Afropop, in 1984, was on his way there for the first of the research trips that led up to the show. And he stopped in London at the home of a fellow named Charles de Ledesma, who, and you know, they were, London and Paris were way ahead of us in those days in terms of their awareness of what was going on in African cities. And he made a cassette that just had like a few tracks from Zimbabwe, Nigeria, South Africa, Congo, and sent it to me, and I was just knocked out. The first one that really nailed me was Thomas Mapfumo from Zimbabwe, which ended up being a big part of my life.

It was the first time I'd heard African music played on guitars and just had this immediate sense, damn, I want to play that. You know, it wasn't just I like listening to it. It's like, I want to play that. So I'd be playing along with the records. And that led to traveling, doing research for the show, first in 1987 and 98. We went to both Congos and South Africa and Zimbabwe. On my second trip to Africa, I went to Mali, and I met Djelimadi Tunkara, who was the amazing guitarist of the Super Rail Band.

0: I was there for a month. I met him right at the beginning, and he showed me a few things. And by the end of the trip, I went again and said, look, see, I can almost play this, you know. And he said, hey, you know, if you came here for 6 months, I could teach you to play like I do. And that was the famous line. And 5 years later, I did go there and spent 7 months. I still can't play like he does, but but it really... It was a life-changing experience. And then I wrote my first book in griot time.
1: You're going to have to explain griot. There have been books written that there's a lineage between American blues and the griot culture. Am I correct, or is this an outdated?
0: It's roughly correct, but griots are... They're traditional historians, counselors, musicians, guardians of history is a key thing. They're supposed to know all the lineages of the various families in their communities. And there are different kinds of griots in different ethnic groups in West Africa. But that's the sort of the general. The Mande griots of Mali and Guinea and Ivory Coast to a degree in Gambia, their music actually is not pentatonic, it's heptatonic, so it's not so related to the blues. The music in the same regions that has a lot more similarities with the blues is Bambara music, for example, which is pentatonic and very funky.

And of course, the North, songwriting music like Ali Farka Touré, who was marketed in as early as the 70s in France as the African blues man. He always hated that, but but there was a certain logic to it because the rhythms and the melodies and particularly those pentatonic scales were very evocative. And it was one of those phenomena where when radio starts, Africans are hearing music from other parts of the world, and they actually recognize themselves in, they heard John Lee Hooker, and they, oh, that sort of sounds like us. So the West African element that went into making the blues comes back to Africa in radio in the 50s and 60s and leads to this whole adaptation of guitars and electric guitars and playing their own traditional music, except now really rocking out with it, using their own melodic and rhythmic languages. But there's definitely a conversation back and forth going on there.

0: The griot music, I actually think of it, I mean, the Monde griot music with the seven-note scales, I actually think of it as being more linked to other kinds of American folk music. For example, the story of the banjo is a famous example, because the banjo is... It's basically, I've heard it described as a drum on a stick, which is sort of a bit reductionist. But the idea that it's that drum body that has that percussive snap to it. And that is, there's a whole family of spike lutes, as they call them, ethnomusicologists call them, in West Africa. And some of, it can have as few as one string, as many as seven. There's all these different tunings. That instrument is definitely one of the key models for the banjo. And the banjo was originally played by African Americans. Banjo and fiddle ensembles would be playing all kinds of what, you know, popular Western music, Scottishes and polkas and all this kind of stuff, playing for their white masters. And the banjo was originally played by African Americans. Banjo and fiddle ensembles would be playing all kinds of what, you know, popular Western music, Scottishes and polkas and all this kind of stuff, playing for their white masters. But at the same time, they're also playing their own music, which goes into the formation of the blues and other American folk forms. But minstrelsy, this is a little bit simplified, but to put it in one narrative is that once the banjo started being used in minstrel shows to basically ridicule and make fun of black life, make it into a sort of a comic shtick, it sort of tarnished the instrument in the eyes of black people, and there were less and less playing the banjo and more playing guitar, and so then you get old time music, bluegrass, all of this, to the point where by the, you know, 1960s and that, banjo players have no idea that their instrument has anything to do with Africa. It's a very white identified instrument. It's so interesting how quickly things can be forgotten and buried, and yet they're still there. There's DNA there. That's the way I think of it. You know, the folk music, a lot of folk music of West Africa, a lot of folk music of America, blues included, are like twins separated at birth, you know, and they've had totally different lives, and they've gone in very many different directions, but there's still something there that unites them. And I think this is why when African music started to become promoted, shall we say, in America by record companies, concert presenters, our radio show, the music that most succeeded, that got the most tours, the most record sales, was mostly from West Africa, which is where most of the African Americans came from or have ancestry. So people without understanding or analyzing at all could just recognize themselves in the music, much the way the Africans recognized themselves when they heard John Lee Hooker. And so There's this intuitive thing that made those artists more understandable. I mean, myself, I love music from Zimbabwe and Madagascar and Tanzania, but those places don't really figure into the whole story of the Atlantic slave trade. So their music doesn't feel quite as familiar. And it's been harder for it to get traction, you know, which is, South Africa is a whole other story having to do with their fascination with American music and a lot of imitation of American music that happened there, jazz, right up to hip-hop, but starting with jazz and gospel. And so the way that they transformed American music made their modern music, in a different way, familiar and easy to absorb for American listeners.
1: Generally, people associate Africa with percussion.
0: Yes.
1: It's generally, the guitar is associated with Spain, although Spain was connected to Africa. What is the connection of the guitar to Africa?
0: Okay, well, first on the drums, of course, drums were disallowed in so many places in America, which is why you don't really have African-rooted percussion traditions in America the way you do in Haiti and Brazil and Cuba, where that restriction was not enforced the same way. But for the guitar, I think it partly just has to do with what a flexible instrument the guitar is. It can be played in so many different ways. It's relatively easy to construct, so that you had, even by the 50s in the Congo, for example, you had local manufacturers of guitars. And then particularly after World War II, a lot of guitars flowed into a lot of places. When soldiers were returning from the fight and that, they brought guitars with them. Guitars, the fact that they're portable,
1: sure,
0: flexible, versatile, that's a big part of it. But in some places, like in Mali, where they have so many string traditions, guitars were being used by griots. There are pictures going back to the 20s.
1: How many generations has it been in Africa?
0: Okay, I think the earliest guitars came with Portuguese sailors. Probably the oldest genre that we know about is called palm wine guitar, and that's because it would be in the port cities, originally in Sierra Leone, but coming all the way around to Ghana. All the places where Portuguese ships were going and trading, collecting slaves, doing all the things they did, they brought guitars, and the guitars would be being played in the palm wine bars in those towns. And this style developed that really had, it was kind of like folk fingerstyle guitar, but with all this African traditional input. And that becomes the basis, that becomes the roots of high life music, which leads into Afrobeat, and you can trace these lineages, but I think the earliest ones would be the Portuguese sailors and that moved around and brought the guitars to these port cities, and that's how it started.
1: Is there sort of a guitar region in Africa?
0: Guitars are pretty much everywhere by now. I mean, there are different stories about how they developed. That palm wine high life trajectory is one. Then there's the introduction that came after World War II, which is how a lot of guitars ended up in places like Mali and Senegal, where troops had gone to fight in the war. And then there's a different story in the Congo where the really dominant foreign influence when radio started was Cuban music. And to play Cuban music, you wanted a piano. Well, they didn't have pianos. So a guitar was sort of pulled in as an easy replacement for the piano. And then this guitar styles developed that. What happens is the music from Africa goes to the New World. This is, in general, what happens. It gets transformed through all these kinds of cultural influences, and decades go by, and you end up with Cuban music and blues or whatever comes out of that. Then it gets heard back in Africa, and at first it's imitated, but then eventually it's re-Africanized. And so the Congolese guitar style, which started out just replacing the piano in Cuban music, then starts to bring in all these cyclic kinds of African rhythmic ideas and melodic ideas, and you end up with soukous and rumba and all these wonderful Congolese dance musics that became like the sensation all across Africa in the 50s and 60s, up until the 90s, really.
1: It seems to be that Mali and around the Sahara has a high density of guitar. So what is the simple question is why?
0: Well, that's partly because of what I was talking about earlier about the DNA. Mm. But it's also that in Mali, you have the kora and the Ngoni being one of those spike lutes and other spike lutes. The music was already so fingerstyle string oriented that guitar just was really easily slotted in. Also, there's just something about those West African cultures that are quite open to adapting new things. So it was no problem to have a guitar playing next to a kora. Whereas in some places like Zimbabwe, a place I'm also very interested in, you had the sacred music of the mbira, lamellophone instrument, and people, guitar players, started figuring out ways to play that music on guitar, but it was not welcome in the traditional setting. That it was seen as something foreign and, you know, not okay to include. Whereas in Mali and Mande culture and Bambara culture and others, fine, bring it on, you know. It just was like another color to bring into their already very string-oriented music.
1: Pentatonic music, you're referring to the pentatonic scale, which is all over, I guess, American rock and roll blues.
0: Absolutely, especially the minor pentatonic scale. Yeah, right.
1: Absolutely. Mm-hmm. As far as guitar styles go, is there a Mali style? Is it fair of me to ask you just to show us what?
0: Oh yeah, well,
1: that might be sort of too geeky. I don't know.
0: No, we can get geeky. I like doing this. Yeah. The style that I wanted to learn when I went to live in Mali, thumb and forefinger, and the forefinger, like in classical guitar, you would bend the fingers around and you'd be playing with the outside of the fingers. In this style, you hold that first forefinger straight out and you bend it right, not from any of the middle knuckles, but right from the base of the finger. And you go back and forth. Like your fingernail becomes a flat pick. And that's
1: your index finger that you're doing.
0: Yeah, index finger. And going in both directions. Okay, so that's one thing. But then there are phrasings that are very typical in Mande music. So and a lot of it is like with the kora, you have left, right, left, right, left, right, going up the scale. You have two arrays of strings, and they go up the scale chronologically.
1: I'm just going to jump in and just attempt to describe the kora. it would be a gourd with a sort of, I'm going to call them broom handles, but, you know, a few broom handles and many, many strings held against the chest.
0: Yep.
1: Picks
0: big necks,
1: and plucked with the fingers. Correct?
0: Yes.
1: Did I get that right?
0: Yeah. The thumbs are locked around those two broom handles, and the forefinger, exactly like the guitar, is playing and going back and forth. But it lets you do certain things, like you can play two notes a half step apart. This is a very common thing, mm-hmm. where you're playing the lower note, the approach note, but you immediately kill it. So that it's like almost a percussive sound, and then you let the other one ring. And there's a way of doing that on guitar. It sounds like this. Combine those two sounds. Now, if you just did that as a hammer-on, like if you saw it written down, it could be the same as, but that's a totally different sound, as opposed to. So,

And then another thing is that because the kora and the balafone, which is a wooden slatted xylophone instrument, you have a lot of really fast sort of cascading riffs. And the way that guitarists imitate that is with using hammer-ons and pull-offs. So you can go. Oh, I'm not warmed up enough to do that well, but. So then you can get on.

0: And then you get tricky things. Which is really, it's a weird thing, you know, like no one else would think of doing that. And it's, this is what I like because the guitarists in Africa, and you just find this in a lot of settings, they invent new ways of playing in order to sound like the instrument mm-hmm. that they're used to. So it's kind of like the guitar is becoming a bridge between a very old tradition and something that can work in a more modern context. But let's talk pentatonic for a second,
1: yeah,
0: because a lot of, like in the north, Ali Farkatore land, but other places too, a very common thing to do is to tune the do, the low E up to a G. And then you can play different pentatonic scales against it. Like if you play a major pentatonic scale, it sounds almost like country music.

that's a Sunrise song. And it feels very familiar. It feels very folksy and that. And then there's the minor pentatonic scale, which gives you that blues sense.

it's really easy to morph that into the blues. And then the other scale they use, which is actually my favorite, is what you could call a Dorian pentatonic scale. So if it's a G, you're playing an F pentatonic scale against it. And what I like about this one is there's no third, so it isn't really major or minor. Like here's an Ali Farkatori song.

0: It's very spacey. It kind of feels like the desert, you know. I mean, it's and there's a whole repertoire of things, of pieces that use those scales. But so all of that is happening, like you said, against this G drone. You know, it's not about chords at all. It's just about melodies in that mode, and each mode has its mood, you know, and its repertoire.
1: Oh, and anyone that has listened to pre-war American blues, I don't know, Baby Please Don't Go, Big Joe Williams, Robert Pete Williams can make that connection in a second.
2: I got this morning. Now I put on my shoe.
1: All right, well, if you have just tuned in, you're a half-ish of a way through sitting with Gianluca here at Resonance FM, Radio Free Brooklyn, and Radio Grenouille in Marseille, France. And I am and of course, sittingwith.com if you want to download any sit-downs that I have with fascinating artists like this one. And, yes, hello at sittingwith.com if you want to get in touch with me. And if you have heard us before, or me before, you know that Radio Free Brooklyn has no money. We got nothing. So if you have any jingly jangly, please drop it in the hat. 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And I am going to now get on out the way and get back to Banning Air, writer, historian of African music, and co-curator of Afropop.org, so many things, and musician, African style guitarist, and he's going to take us into the world of African guitar. So here you go, and thank you for listening.
0: In the Mandé Kora, or Mandé music, the griots, it's this thing of, and it really is more about the singing, but it's this whole thing of rehearsing and remembering history. So, you know, the song for the first king of the Malian Empire in 1325, or 1235, the 13th century.

then you'd have the singer, you know, really like howling out these grand stories of history over that. And you know, I mean, that was one of the first things I learned, and it was one of these door openers. You know, I could just play that and, oh, really? You know? So, you know, so, and that, but that's, it's ceremony, but it's more like a communal gathering ceremony, like a wedding or a baptism of a new child. It's not evoking spirits or anything occult. It's, but it is still ceremonial in that it's bringing the past into the present. That whole idea of music being encoded history, that's one of our sort of guiding principles at Afropop, you know. We're always, you know, trying to tease the history out of the music, you know, the little clues that are in there. Music as celebration is obviously a huge part of African music. That's quite different from music as making connections with spirits or healing or even remembering history. Music as celebration. Let's go back to the palm wine music. This is not one of my styles I know so well, but I'll show you that. You'll kind of hear in this piece, this is a piece called Yam Ponso, which was first recorded in 1928 and it's been recorded a billion ways since then. You can hear a quality of American fingerstyle guitar in it, but the rhythm is it's different. You can hear both Africa and America in it somewhat, but it starts with a bass line like this. But it tricks you where the rhythm is.

0: DC. It's funky, but it's also kind of familiar. And of course, the use of the seventh chord.
1: Oh, cool.
0: The
1: yeah.
0: dominant seventh, which is probably that is probably an influence from blues. But that style of guitar playing was formulated way early, before a lot of these other styles. Like, that style went to Congo in addition to all the Cuban music that goes into the Congolese sound, which is total party music. It has nothing to do with history or spirits or any of that. It's Congolese pop music, which is rumba, soukous, dombolo. It has many names as it goes through its permutations. But go ahead.
1: Oh, no. I just had a quick question about what you played. I mean, the guitar is sort of a recent-ish instrument, say, in the last 100 or 2 years. First of all, on the guitar, it does sound, for any blues freak, if that would be including me, who's listened to Reverend Gary Davis,
0: yes.
1: there's an instant connection that can be made.

0: It's a continent of 54 countries with multiple factions and a lot of skirmishes and tribal issues. And so it's really great that you're sort of distilling it into a musical linear narrative. Thank you again.
1: The sweet side of all that diversity. Yes.
0: But anyway, Congo.
1: Congo. Yeah. Well, Congo's a super interesting country. It's the first place I went in Africa. And, I mean, it's...
0: It's the heart of Africa.
1: Inland. Only a tiny bit of coast on the Atlantic. Mostly just the interior. Vast, by different counts, as many as 400 different ethnic groups and languages. So massive cultural diversity. It's a country that makes no sense as a unit, which is part of the reason it's still mired in civil war. But musically, in the capital, Kinshasa, and in the city just across the river, Brazzaville, which was the Congo, what we know as the Congo now, Democratic Republic of Congo, was Belgian colonized, and across the river, the Republic of Congo was French. But they between the two of them, there was a lot of back and forth, and they developed this whole kind of music that as I say, it's real. The sort of beginning of it is a Cuban sound known as son. And this was the stuff that was recorded, and then somewhere in around, I think it's in 1937, the GV record series came out. And it was, I think of it as kind of the first world music because it was heavily promoted, and it, these piles of GV records with, you know, Orchestra Aragon and groups like that suddenly arrive in all these radio stations in Dakar, in Cotonou, in Kinshasa. And it creates a sensation because it's another of these situations where people recognize themselves in the music, and particularly, you know, I mean, Cuban music is all based on the rhythmically on the timeline of the clave, you know. So you start to get it played on guitars and

And you can see how this becomes dance music very. And originally it's kind of slow like that. It's very elegant, you know. And you have beautiful singing. The Congolese listen to the way the Cubans arrange their vocals, and they're singing in their own language in Lingala. And the early stuff that you would have in the 50s, you really hear that it's modeling on the Cuban music. But as time goes by, different things happening. There's one of the great guitarists, one of my favorite, Franco Luambo Makiadi Franco. And he had this whole thing of playing, again, with two fingers, but playing in parallel six. And you know, so the rhythm is happening. And he's playing these things over it that are kind of really playing with the rhythm.

But then as time goes by, you get into the 60s, and it's now being played on electric guitars with drum kits. In the late 60s into the 70s, there's a group called Zyko Longa Longa that starts in 1969. And they're listening to rock and roll music, so they're using electric guitars and they're playing, and it's faster, you know, it's getting... Now, mostly now, they're not playing finger style like that. They're playing with a flat pick. And they're arranging for multiple guitars. So you'll have one that's going... And you'll have a lead guitar that's playing...

0: And the bass is playing what they used to refer to as marche militaire.
1: Military march in English. Exactly. French for military, march, of course.
0: But it's that, but it's also imitating the sound of like a kunga drum or a local version of a kunga drum where you have a high note and a low note, so it's going back and forth.

along with it. And you put all that together, and it's this dance music that just completely dominated.

0: And you know, it's one of the interesting things that we encountered a lot when we were first doing this in the late 80s is that because of the language differences, people were not really listening to music from their neighboring countries. The high life people had their thing, and the, you know, in Senegal they had their Wolof Mbalax music, and the griots had their music, and everybody had, you know, their music within their language group. And the one thing that transcended all of that was this Congolese music, because it was such great dance music. Everybody just couldn't resist dancing to it, and the singing was so beautiful that even if you didn't understand the lyrics, it worked. And so Kinshasa in particular, and Brazzaville to a degree, became these almost like factories of really good musicians, because it was very competitive. And so because it was so competitive, they would go to Nairobi or Dar es Salaam or Gabon. And so you had this incredible dissemination of this Congolese sound that would get transformed. Like in East Africa, they had Swahili rumba, where so they're doing this similar music, but they're singing in Swahili. You know, some people didn't like it, like traditional people in Mali, it's too superficial, whatever, but all the kids are dancing to it anyway, you know. And so it's a very interesting progression that goes from there right up to today, when the music that you're hearing coming out of Nigeria and Ghana, this music that they're calling Afrobeats, is now that's probably the most dominant popular music. But you listen to that music and you're still going to hear the,
1: right.
0: It's still in there. You know that something about that rhythm. It's very. I mean, you could do a whole 9-part series on that rhythm and how it becomes the Bo Diddley rhythm and the backbeat everything.
2: Don't let it slide, baby, diamond ring. If that diamond ring don't shine.
0: It's a huge phenomenon.
1: So. Getting back and wrapping up nicely the way we started, Bear Songs,
0: yes.
1: Volume 1.
0: Right.
1: 15 rounds and no decision, right? The opening,
0: opening
1: of
0: track,
1: the album.
0: Yes.
1: But you know, I can hear bits of the American Songbook on it. I can hear a bit of Gershwin in it. I guess what the question that I'm trying to dig out awkwardly is how everything we listen to, including some bits of the Great American Songbook, the African music somehow is infused in it some way. It's just part of every musician's DNA somehow.
0: Well, yeah, I can go with that. I think, you know, I mentioned at the beginning that I started out playing guitar, playing folk and blues and, you know, Americana. And I had my dalliance with jazz, but the thing is that what these songs are on Bear Songs, there's 14 tracks, only one of them is a traditional African song. All the others are things I made up. And basically what it represents is having had all these experiences of learning and playing these different kinds of African music, when I just sit on my own and play whatever comes into my head, it's kind of a mixture of stuff, you know? I mean, you get things that really do feel like American folky, but with some African twist to them. I mean, you talk about 15 rounds and no decision, which is based around

0: It's, I don't know where the hell that came from. I mean, it's like, one
1: and two, and two and three and four and five and six and one.
0: It's sort of in 6/8, but at the same time when it goes one, two, three, four, it's playing with that four against six mm-hmm. thing, but it's not conscious. I don't know. You know, it's just stuff that comes out of me. And so inevitably, it's got that basis in American music, which is what I first played, with other things creeping in and out of it. I don't usually start out with an idea, although Mindello, the song we started with, I was very much thinking of the cadence and rhythm of Cape Verdean music. The chords are very similar to 15 rounds, but the rhythms is very different. But most of the time, these things just kind of emerge naturally. And in a way, this has been my musical journey as a guitarist, is to really try to go as far as I can to play these styles correctly, but then ultimately to just come back to myself and just let whatever comes out come out. And it's a mix of things. But yeah, that's what makes me happy, you know. So that's what I do.
2: Will Banning, I want to thank you.
0: Well, thank you, Jean-Luc. It's a pleasure. I've enjoyed it tremendously.

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From Sue Contratou to Betty Blue, Francois Truffaut and even Brigitte Bardot. I love Paris, baby, but it don't love me. 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
1: Welcome back to Resonance FM. This is DJ Lala, and today we are doing a deep dive on the UK's music scene. Three late night venues shut down in this country every single week. We're talking bars, clubs, the lot. And yet, I still think this year has been one of the most exciting years in British music. Jungle's on the Mercury shortlist, Speed Garage is back, there's raves in coffee shops at 11 a.m. in the morning, and there's a club in Soho that's a sober cafe by day and a techno club by night. So today is all about that, the sounds, the spaces, and the people keeping it all alive. But before we get into it, last week I did a whole hour on music and AI, and I really enjoyed it. So I am making it a regular thing, and from today, every week, there's a little slot called The Small Print. 5 minutes, one case, one tip, artist to artist. That's coming up just before the half hour, but the rest of today is all about the music, what the British music scene actually looks like right now. And we're starting with someone who's up for the Mercury Prize this year. This is Nia Archives' Get Me Down featuring Georgia Smith from her new album called Emotional Junglist.

0: Georgia Smith, Get Me Down. And this is DJ Lala on Resonance FM 104.4. And we're talking British music right now. So I thought a really good place to start is the Mercury shortlist. They came out with the shortlist on towards the end of July on BBC Radio. It's 12 albums, and the winner is announced on the 22nd of October in Newcastle. So the albums of the year that are up for this award are Dave, The Boy Who Played the Harp, Dove Ellis, Blizzard, Florence and the Machines, Everybody Scream, Jade, That's Showbiz Baby, Nats, A Great Day in Newcastle, Koji Radical, Don't Look Down, Nia Archives, Emotional Junglist, which you just heard a track from, Olivia Dean, The Art of Loving, Paul McCartney, The Boys of Dungeon Lane, Ray, This Music May Contain Hope, Suede, Antidepressants, and War Child Records, Help Too. So it's a big list, but what I love is how varied it is. You've got Paul McCartney, Florence, Ray, Olivia Dean, Dave, all absolute giants. And then there's Jungle sat right next to a Beatles. So you've got a little bit of everything on this list. And I'm really excited to see who comes out on top. Heading back to Nia, who you just heard right now, she really is kind of the face of jungle and drum and bass right now. But the whole scene is really having a moment. The song that I'm actually going to play next is doing really big things in drum and bass right now. It's called Free by Voltage and Ayana, and she's actually popped me a voice note so she can introduce the track that I'm going to play for you in one moment.
1: Hey, it's Ayana, and you're listening to Resonance FM with DJ Lala. And this is my latest track with Voltage called Free. It's my first drum and bass track, and I hope you love it as much as I enjoyed making it.

That was Ayana with her new track with Voltage. It's a drum and bass absolute banger. And Ayana has one of the most powerful vocals I've had the privilege to be in the room with. I actually have a track with her coming out shortly on my joint EP that I'm doing with the Fanatics. It's called Bedroom Eyes. It's a slightly different vibe to this. It's a switch up. It's going to be the first on the EP, and the song is a playfully melodic song with strong low-end bass, Afro-fused drums mixed in with a little bit of house elements. So it has all of our musical vibes wrapped up together, and I can't wait to play it on this station. It should be out in about a month. But I wanted to jump back into awards. I know that I ran through some awards before, and I think it's a great way to reward the creative industry in what is sometimes a thankless sector. And there is a bit of exciting news. I'm actually judging and presenting at the Creative Industry Awards this year, and it is in Birmingham. I will be presenting the DJ of the Year Awards. The awards cover creative people across loads of fields, though: music, film, photography, podcasts, makeup, the lot. And the ceremony, as I said, is next month, 17th of October in Birmingham. They have sold out first round tickets. I think there might be a few second rounds, but if you want to celebrate a night of creativity with creatives for creatives, you will need to snap them up quickly, and that will just be on their website. So I wanted to give a quick shout out to the DJs who have been nominated this year, and they are Sammy Hussey, Kaylee Golding, DJ Mexi, Double Impact, and DJ Silk, who is also known as Silk Shutdown. It's a brilliant list, and I cannot wait to find out who has won the award. There are multiple people judging, so I will find out on stage with the rest of you guys. Now, on the music side of the awards, there are six artists nominated for Music Artist of the Year, and I'll be dropping in their tracks across the rest of the show. Unfortunately, I couldn't find radio-friendly edits for a couple of the contestants, so not playing them is no favoritism. It just is what it is. This is an FM radio station. The first track that I want to kick off is going to be Why by Sasha Keeble. And this song has over 18 million streams, I think. So it is a big, big one, a fan favorite, and you will see why.

Sasha Keeball, and now it is time for Small Print. It's 5 minutes on music, AI, and the law. One case, one tip, artist to artist. So usual disclaimer, I am not a lawyer. I'm just studying it and having a chat about the things that interest me. And the case I wanted to get into this week is a big one. So last week I talked about some of the big deals that were going on between the music labels and AI music generation platforms. Universal settled with Udio, Warner settled with Suno. And as I mentioned, this means the biggest question in music copyright was actually getting answered by a licensing deal between two huge companies and not the law. Well, the case this week is the American Federation of Musicians against Universal, Warner, and Atlantic. The AFM is the Big American Musicians Union, for those of you that don't know the abbreviation. They sued in June and in New York, and the argument is actually really simple. When session musicians record for a major label in the US, there's a union agreement, and in that agreement, there's a clause about new uses. If a label takes a recording and licenses it for something new, like an advert or a video game, it has to tell the union and it has to pay the musician. So the union's saying, you licensed our members' recordings to AI companies, that's a new use. Where's our money? And the label's answer to this, and this was reported last week, it basically says the agreement didn't mention AI, so there's nothing to pay. Nothing to pay because the actual word AI was not mentioned in the contract. It's not a one-off either. Earlier this month, SoCan, which collects royalties for songwriters in Canada, sued Suno. They say it was trained on Canadian songs without permission. They name tracks like Skater Boy and Life is a Highway. And they're the third big royal society to sue Suno, after Gemma in Germany and Coda in Denmark. And if you're in the UK, don't file this just under an American problem. These are global labels with global catalogs. And although it's jurisdictional, all of this means something to everyone. So if you've ever recorded for a major, it's worth asking what's been licensed, who to, and on what terms. My little tip of the week is read your contracts. If you're about to sign something new, ask for AI to be dealt with specifically in writing. Can your recordings be licensed for AI training? And if they are, do you get paid? And if you're a session player, join your union. Here, that's the musicians' union, because in America, it was the union that spotted this. So read the small print always. And that is all I have for that little section. I am going to take it back to the music. And the next song that I want to go into is another absolutely huge song. The numbers on this are incredible. I think just on Spotify, it has something like close to 30 million streams. And it is Saint Harrison, Colors.

Ego Talking, St. Harrison, and that's another one up for Music Artist of the Year for the Creative Industry Awards on the 17th of October, and I'm just so excited to get there, meet everyone, and be amongst the beautiful talent and creativity that will be in that room. Right, so this is my Music Scene UK special, and how can you have a music scene without clubs? I don't know about you guys, but I am a millennial baby and we loved our clubs. It was such a big part of growing up for me, and I feel like the way people are going out is very, very different now, but it doesn't mean it's lost. So I wanted to jump into a section where I talk about where people are actually dancing in London. Because even though venues are closing, new ones are opening, and they're opening in different ways. So these three are on Time Out's best club list this year. And the first one is Club Cheek in Brixton. Under the railway arches, it opened last September. It's got a custom-built four-way sound system. So the sound comes at you from every side. And that's a bit like Apple's mastering system that they have on a lot of their tracks. So that would be amazing. It's house, electro, techno, and a bit of ambient. So if that's up your street and you fancy a dance, go check that out. The second one is Palais in Peckham. And I'm not sure if that's how you pronounce it, so don't come at me. It's spelled P-A-L-A-I-S. And it actually had been shut down for 15 years and it has been brought back to life. So I've been hearing really good things about this place. I'll have to go check it out. And then the third one on the list is Coven in Soho. It started as a cult night in Hackney Wick and now it's got a permanent home. I love that when it's tried and tested and ready to go. It's in the old GAY space and by day it is a sober cafe, but by night it's a club. And it's techno, cabaret, black walls, blood red lighting, and there's a tarot card reader there. So that's everything I love all in one spot. I will definitely be heading there. It's nice and close to me. It's interesting that the sober cafe bit is a big part of this year's music going out scene. Other places even that people are dancing now are coffee shops. And I never thought I would be saying that, but it's pretty cool because coffee raves are in this year. They're daytime. They've got a DJ in the corner. There's flat whites instead of shots. And in London, there's a collective called the Coffee Gen doing takeovers at urban barista cafes. People are calling the whole thing soft clubbing. I like that. Clubbing's expensive. The night bus is grim. Hangovers from drinking are never fun. So even though I still will stand by my I'm a clubbing girl, I can understand why people want alternatives. And a lot of the younger generation is not drinking anymore. And, you know, that's a great thing for the health. So this is another way to enjoy music without having to go out really late at night on expensive nights that involve a lot of alcohol. Now, the next person that I am going to go into that is from the Creative Industry Awards is Jar Digger. And this song is called Grandma's Place. It's with Getz and Georgia Copeland. And it's a little bit more of conscious music. He is a poet and he brings attention to issues that are going on within the UK.

grandson. Is a man to sell the handgun. And she ain't even heard me swear, cause I ain't the same person when I turn up there. And I never brought my laundry that was dirty there. Nanny told me focus and I persevere. Secure the bag, I see the purse appear. Now I know what caused the waterfalls.

0: Hello and welcome back to Resonance FM. It is Lara here, and that was Grandma's Place, Jar Digger. Jar Digger's from Nottingham, and he is a rapper and poet, and his music opens up conversations on really difficult topics. So I thought this was a beautiful way to shine a light on topics that you want to. We've been talking about the music industry, the music landscape in the UK. There's so much chatter about, you know, everything's dying, and I guess like this cataclysmic attitude around music at the moment. But I think there is still a lot going on. But one of the more serious things I wanted to get into is how to keep it alive. So the numbers are not great. The Nighttime Industries Association tracks this with the data people at CGA. And since March 2020, the late night industry in this country has shrunk by nearly 30%. That's about 3 net closures every week. And that's kind of what I opened up with as the number. It's scary. But this isn't just because of people's music tastes are changing. It's energy bills, staff costs, tax, rent. It all adds up. And if the small places are usually the ones that get crushed first. In London, there has been a little bit of a rethink. There used to be a job called the Night Kazaar. So basically one person at City Hall whose whole job was standing up for nightlife. Clubs, bars, the people who work nights, and that was Amy Lamere. She did it for 8 years, and when she left in 2024, the job wasn't refilled. And this year, it's been replaced by a nightlife commission. So instead of one person, it's a group of people from across the industry advising City Hall and trying to sort things out when venues clash and when venues clash with councils and police. The mayor has proposed one licensing policy for the whole of London instead of 33 different councils, each doing their own thing. And I think that sounds like a great idea. There's also a ticket levy. And the idea behind this is simple. When you buy a ticket for a big show over 5,000 capacity, a pound of it can go back to grassroots venues, the little rooms where every one of those arena acts started from. It's voluntary, so you have to opt in, but the money has started to come through, and the Music Venue Trust is spending it on really practical things. Building rooms at venues so touring bands have somewhere to sleep instead of paying for a hotel, solar panels and batteries at places like Future Yard in Birkenhead to bring the energy bills down, and getting gigs back into smaller towns. In their first few months of this year, they helped put on more than 75 brand new events in 28 towns. So that's actual things that are happening. And I personally prefer to focus on the positives. So if you want us as a music society or economy or scene or whatever you want to call it to keep growing, these are the types of things that I think we should put our money where our mouth is. So the other things you can do is just go out. I know that it is hard at the moment, but if you are able to and want to, buy the ticket instead of asking for guest lists. Buy the merch, buy the record, follow your local promoter, artist, drag your mates. I mean, the whole thing is that culture doesn't stay alive just because it's important. It stays alive because people turn up. So that's, to me, a really, really important thing. The next artist that I'm going to go into today is Too Badda, and he is also a poet. This song is called One Voice, and it's actually Too Badda and Cookie.
1: Badda, badda. Hey, yo. No matter where I go up and down the country, everybody's asking the same questions. After the marching and the protesting,

0: Time to start having them uncomfortable conversations. Time to take the initiative. Time to lead the way. It's all about coming together. One voice, one momentum, one people. Time to start the conversation. Ah.
1: That was One Voice, Two Batter, Cookie, speaking for the people there. That is another nomination, Two Batter, for the Creative Industry Awards Music Artist of the Year. And every single one on that list is beyond talented. Very different messaging, very different styles, all in with a shot, in my opinion. So let's see who gets the award this year, 17th of October in Birmingham. So we've been talking about the music scene, some of the clubs that are popping up, some of those that are shutting down, the who's winning awards and what music we are vibing with at the moment. The next thing I wanted to chat about is something I saw this morning, and that is that there is going to be an Apple Music Hall. So that is a new venue that has only opened this week, and it's called Apple Music Hall, and it's inside Battersea Power Station. And I, just so you guys know, it's Apple as in Apple, the music streaming service. And I love that they have done this, as they are now championing lives in-person music to keep the music ecosystem going. So it's not as big as what some people would have thought. It holds 600 people, so that's still decent. It's intimate. It has a 38-foot stage, which can face the front or go in the round. 48-speaker sound system all the way around the audience. 2 recording studios. And it's wide for more than 16 cameras. The shows get live streamed around the world as well. So a one-off gig for 600 people in London could be watched by anyone, anywhere. Apple Music's London radio show have moved in too. So it's a really buzzy hub. Their UK hosts are now broadcasting live from their new studios, which is inside that same site. I'd love to know who people would most like to come and see at that space. I don't know about you guys. I have so many on my potential list for that I wouldn't even know where to begin.

in. Now, we've run out of music artists on the list for creative industry awards, but I am going to go into some other vibes for you. I'm just going to have a quick look about who we want to go into next. And I'm going to go into Black Jersey. Ooh. Sorry, one moment. I'm just checking if that is radio friendly. We're going to go into Ira Star Tornado.

a bit of Afrobeats for the last part of our section. That was actually Omalay in the mix there with So-So. I love that track. It is timeless. It has been around for a little minute, but I think it still actually gets played as much as it did when it came out. So that is a sign and testament to a good song. We've spoken about a lot over the hour. We've talked about Jungle on the Mercury list, Speed Garage, Back Where It Belongs, Clubs Under Railway Arches, In Coffee Shops, and A Pound on an Arena Ticket, Keeping the Little Rooms Open. So when people say British club culture or the music scene is dying, I get it, but I don't think it's as scary as people think. I think we do need to fight for our place, and we do need to fight for the music scene to stay alive and be active about it. But I think it's also a changing shape, so we need to listen to what people need as well within the environment right now. And whether that's a morning coffee rave or a little boogie under a railway bridge with a four-way sound system, then that's what we've got to do. I would love to hear about new clubs and openings. Always DM me on Instagram at DJ_LDN. And as always, the small print, which is the section where I talk about music and AI, will be back next week and every week following that. So if you have any questions, please, again, DM me. You can also email the station as well, and they will always forward it on to me. But I would love to hear what anyone's thoughts are as well, because it's a really interesting area that is changing space so quickly that it's always good to hear where people stand on everything and what everyone's voice is. I will be back, as always, on Tuesday at 1:30 p.m. We have a few tunes to end off today's episode. I hope you have a lovely week. This is DJ Lala, Resonance FM 104.4.

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6: The festival is defined by the vibrant energy of those who share their talents, the strength of their families who support them, and the collective mission to illuminate the diverse history of disability in our community. 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
9: On the coach, we have
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12: Vicky,
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12: Ella,
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7: Disability Park!
4: Let's go.
6: This is Marcus at the Disability Park with Vicky. Hi Vicky, what are you up to?
11: I'm getting our stall ready to sell some of the beautiful products that our students have made.
6: Excellent, thank you. Hi, we're here with Pardeep at Disability in the Park, and here she's got something to say.
20: Hi, so I actually work with Redbridge, I work with the Redbridge education team, and there was an opportunity to come and volunteer today, so we've used that opportunity. The event's been going on for a few years now, and I know it's been growing in numbers, and it's becoming a really popular event here in Wanstead, and it's fantastic what we're doing for our disabled community within Redbridge and further afield as well. I think there's we have got event sponsors from Barking and Dagenham and other boroughs as well, so the reach is going far and wide for our disabled community, which is fantastic.
6: Okay, a quick question. How long have you guys been actually running for then?
20: This is the third or the fourth year this festival's been running. So, yeah, and it's been growing. So this is the biggest event that has been held. So, yeah, it's growing in numbers and pace.
6: Which is great. I hope so. It keeps going more and more, okay?
20: Thank you so much. Otherwise,
6: thank you for your time.
20: The brilliant weather as well, so we got lucky with that.
6: Indeed,
20: brings everyone out.
6: Yeah, everyone's smiling, ain't they?
20: Yeah.
6: Love it, love it. Thank you again.
20: Thank you.
6: Right, this is Marcus again, a community focus. I'm here with Dan, the man at the moment, and he's going to explain what he does.
0: Hi, everyone. So, I'm Dan. I'm the CEO of the CFDN. We're a community-based organisation, mainly run by volunteers across Essex and East London. So we provide services from socialising, having fun, building relationships, building friendships, to days out, holidays, and lots of community-based kind of organisations.
6: And how long have you been running for?
0: So we've been running since 1962. So it was founded many, many years ago within the Catholic community. And then over the years we've reorganized ourselves, rebranded as an organization, but we provide services to all faiths and none. So anyone can access our services.
6: Okay, that's excellent, because I'm with Community Focus and we have just started up more or less for a long time now, but what we're looking to do is branch out, and hopefully one day we can be in touch and possibly do another podcast with you and then integrate our organizations together, if that's all right with you, Dan.
0: That'd be absolutely fantastic. Yeah, we'd love to do that and love to share our services with you.
6: Thank you very much, Dan. Have a good day and speak to you later. Enjoy
0: Brilliant.
6: The rest of the festival, yeah?
0: And you, take care.
6: Thank you.
0: Cheers. Thank you.
1: Also, Lloyd's have been really, really good to us this year. They've given loads and loads of money. And guess what? Lloyd's absolutely love you guys. Last year they came the very first time. And they love it, love it, love it. Make some noise for Lloyd's.
6: So in the festival in the park, I'm here with Tracy, and Tracy runs or helps.
2: Hi, yeah, I help out with the art sessions at Uniting Friends based in Beehive Lane in Gants Hill. And a lot of these pictures, most of the pictures are done by people that are neurodivergent but have got an interest in art. And mainly we're using printmaking techniques for the work.
6: Excellent. Thank you very much for that, Tracy. How are you enjoying yourself today, by the way?
2: I'm really enjoying myself. It's lovely. Perfect weather. Perfect company. Fantastic.
6: Excellent. Thank
2: and
6: you.
2: Our exhibition is called All We Need Is Love.
6: Oh, that's
2: so
6: beautiful.
2: That's an opportunity for people to come along and talk about how they feel about conflict in the world and how they can, their ideas about maybe making that a bit better in some ways. So,
6: I love that. Thank you very much for that.
2: All right, thanks.
6: Speak to you soon,
2: Thank you.
6: We have taken a quick time out with our new friends, United Friends, and what they are doing is a gel paint print with Remy at the moment. My lovely photographer Amir is taking photos and we'll pop them up soon enough.
15: Sorry. Hi, my name is Milan. So today I'm going to be interviewing Josephine Raj. So why are you here today?
17: Hiya, nice to meet you. Thanks for interviewing me. My name is Josephine Raj. I'm representing both of my organization. One is MediPro, my domiciliary care company based in Ilford. We support 18 plus over and all kind of care we do. On the other one called PUVAI.org, which is a community interest company. We do different kind of activities and support services for women and young children. That's why I'm here. And it's a fabulous day here to meet everyone here in Disability Festival in Romsted. Thank you.
18: Well done. Thank you.
15: Thank you.
18: So I'm here with Remy at Disability in the Park, and she's going to let us know what she thinks about it. Remy, what do you think about the festival so far?
21: I think it's amazing. It's got all people with all different disabilities, all different stalls. It's lots of entertainment. I met a guy who does a company which does accessible vehicles for people who are in wheelchairs. Well, unfortunately, it's not in this area. It's not in my area, but they do it in this area. So unfortunately, but he said keep the card because you never know. But it's like accessible for cheap prices. And there's a lot of entertainment going on. There's a lot of stalls. Community Focus is doing their own stall. Paintings, face masks. What else have we got here? Cards, paintings, which a lot of students have done from Community Focus. What else is there? Lots of stores and lots of information.
18: Remy, would you recommend people to come here?
21: Yes, I would, because basically it's not, it's like integrated really. It's basically a mixture of disabled people and able-bodied people, and it's quite good fun.
18: Amazing, thanks Remy, we'll come back to you later.
6: So here at Disabled Community Focus Podcast, we are at the Disability Festival in the Park, and we're about to introduce Mr. Andy Murphy, the Talent Network Facilitator and One Place Gain in Facilitator. So One Place East is a user-led organization here to enable disabled people and those with health conditions in Redbridge and across East London to have improved lives with choices. So tell us about your role in One Place East.
3: Well, One Place East is a disability charity that's based in Redbridge, been working at for over 30 years, and I've been involved only for 2 years. I came in, I was out of work, and somebody said, oh, there's a job going there, why don't you go and have a look? So I went to have a look, and I fell in love with it, so I've been there ever since. So the charity does lots of different tackle lots of different disability issues. Also, we do lots of activities during the day and in the evenings, ranging from a gaming group, art group, loads of different things.
6: I'm interested in the gaming group. What does that involve?
3: Well, the gaming group started 2 years ago, and it was an idea that I didn't come up with it, but somebody said, oh, I think we should start a gaming group for people with mental health and learning disabilities to get together to socialise. And I thought, games? Well, like computer games? I'm not a computer person. I thought, didn't like the sound of it. But I said, oh, we'll give it a go. And in the 2 years, I was actually wrong, but so in the 2 years we've been running, we've had over 150 different people come to our sessions every Wednesday, apart from today, because we're here at the festival. So it runs every Wednesday evening for 2 hours. We have about 20 to 30 people come in. We had a little bit of funding right at the beginning, where we managed to buy two massive big TVs, a PS5 and a Nintendo Switch. So all the TVs, the Nintendo Switch and the PS5 were decided by the gaming group. I didn't decide to buy it, so I don't know, so they all decided, this is what we need, this great big TV, this. So that's how we started, and it's been going from strength to strength. So yeah, new members join every week, and it's like a massive success.
6: Excellent.
3: So yeah, we the struggle is to get the funding to keep it going, but we're still going.
6: Good. And I'm going to pass it to my friend Carol here.
3: Okay.
5: How long has One Place East been part of disability
6: in the park?
3: Ah, okay. So One Place East became involved in the Disability Festival in the Park in 2017. So before that, the Disability in the Park Festival was just a learning disability festival. Well, it was much smaller, but now from 2017 it's become a pan disability, so it includes obviously physical disabilities, mental health, and every year it's grown larger and larger.
8: What's your favorite part of the festival?
3: Oh, favorite part of the festival, I think it's the stage acts and all the singing, because it just brings everyone together. It can be a bit loud at times, but yeah, all the different acts that are performing, that's the best part of it, because every year there's different people, and people that we've worked with that had hidden talents, we didn't know they could sing or play drums, and they get up on stage, they perform, it improves their confidence. It's just, yeah, amazing. The stage acts are brilliant.
8: I've got another question.
3: Yes.
8: What about advertising, like getting it a bit more advertised, because people have to come from all different parts of London.
3: Yes.
8: And I've just come across an issue where I've had one of your guys about accessible vehicles, yeah? And he said to me, you can get an accessible vehicle for a really good price. But when I mentioned the area, he said, no, we don't go that far. That is the problem. So it doesn't go through. Do you see what I mean? It needs to be spreaded a bit more over around different areas of London.
3: Yeah.
8: It's always far, like Ilford, Redbridge,
21: nothing around Barnet, or do you see what I mean?
3: Yes.
21: So well, it needs to be a bit like spread the word sort of around more areas of London. So like he came up to me and they said, look, I could do you a good deal, you know, this is accessible, there's accessible. He said, oh, that looks good deal, man. When I said the area, he said, oops.
3: Okay.
21: Do you get me?
3: Yeah. Well, the festival in the park, as I said, started as a learning disability festival, I think over 20 years ago, and it was only for Redbridge services and Redbridge residents. But yeah, over the last 20 years, it has grown,
21: yeah,
3: and it includes more East London areas and boroughs, so like Newham and Waltham Forest and Havering. But it hasn't really, we haven't spread as far as North London, South London, yeah, and East London as yet, but yeah, every year we're growing bigger, so
21: yeah,
3: in the future we'll hopefully we'll be, you know, all London wide.
21: Who's your favourite act in the festival?
3: My favourite act? This is, I've got to be a bit biased here because I've got a group of singers who are going to be singing at 4 o'clock on the stage from another charity I support, Barking and Dagenham Progress Project. They're singing their own written anti-bully song. They'll be up at 4 o'clock. So that today, that's my favourite. But I think generally, when I've been before here, most of the music is my favourite, but there's so much good stuff going on, especially in this, where we are now in the information tent. There's loads and loads of different services here.
10: Hi, my name is Milan. I've got a question for you.
3: Yes.
10: If you had a special power, what would it be?
3: My special power? Was that, I don't remember reading that on the list of questions, but it's a very good question. A special power would be, I've never thought about it. I just think to live my life all over again, because I've loved every minute of it.
13: Amazing.
22: Beautiful. Thank you.
3: The staff team we have, with the staff team we have, every year we have different roles to do different activities, different things. So this year I've been nominated to speak on behalf of the charity. Next year I might be nominated to make a film, or I might be nominated to clean the toilets and cut and tie up afterwards. So
13: every year. You've got a tent, the comedy tent.
3: Yes.
13: Yes. Tell us a bit about the comedy tent.
3: The comedy tent. So what that is, we've had four comedy workshops. So basically what happens is we have people sign up who want to be a comedian, first of all, or actually people sign up who don't want to be a comedian, but we kind of, not bully them, we say, you know, go and do it, be good for your confidence. Yeah. So the idea is it builds confidence. So people who are disabled and may have a mental health issue, never get out of the house, they come and join our comedy workshop for 6 weeks. We have a comedian, 2 hours every 6 weeks, and by the end of it we have written a 5-minute comedy stand-up routine. At the end we get to stand up on stage in front of a paying audience and do our 5-minute comedy routine. So the first time we done this, I was just the facilitator and making sure everyone was okay, but I actually got involved and I wrote my 5-minute routine, stood on stage, and it's absolutely terrifying, but an absolute adrenaline buzz as well when people are laughing. So and everybody who's come through that, one or two of them have gone on and had a few more gigs and been at professional comedy stores, but the majority have done it and it's like improved their confidence no end. Some people never went out, stayed at home, didn't do anything, but now they're out and about, they're volunteering with us, they're getting a couple of paid sessional hours working with us. So it's again, when I first heard about it, I thought, how can comedy help people be more confident? But once I realised, it's like, that is one of the best things that I think we've done. We've done loads of things, but I'm a bit biased because I've worked with it, yeah. And we've got the comedy tent over there at 4 o'clock, between 4 and 6, we've got all our comedians up on stage, so, yeah.
22: Excellent, thank you very much for that, Andy.
18: Andy, thank you so much for your time, and we look forward to hearing the whole podcast once it's edited. We'll send it over to you.
3: Yeah.
18: So thanks for your time.
3: Sounds good. Thanks for the

0: Hi, my name is Milan. I'm just wanting to interview Ben. What do you enjoy about the festival?
1: I like how many people are here, and people of all kinds of abilities and backgrounds, and it's accessible for everybody, no matter what your disability might be, and everybody can partake, which is really lovely.
0: Thank you.
1: Thanks, Milan. Any more questions?
0: That's it.
1: Good interview.
2: Not my school. These.
3: Well, it's Andrea. I'm back from seeing Michael Jackson, and what a thrill that was. All our students absolutely enjoyed every minute of it. Absolutely booming. Such a good atmosphere. Everyone dancing, enjoying themselves. A great day out. Just back at the store now with Vicky and a few of the students. And as you can hear in the background, it's still busy, still booming. And let the day commence more. Bye for now.
4: This is going to be our final thoughts. What do you think?
0: We've enjoyed Ed Sheeran in the festival.
4: And have you had fun?
0: Yes, I had fun because it was incredible.
4: What would you say is your best moment so far?
0: The best moments is we do some singing, we do some dancing.
4: Excellent. Thank you very much, Milan.
0: What was your final thoughts about the festival?
5: Oh, my final thoughts were it was so magical looking around and seeing all of our students just enjoying themselves, letting go, expressing themselves, dancing, and just meeting other people in other communities all over London was amazing. It was a really, really great day.
4: Thank you.
0: Ella, what was your final thoughts about the Disability Festival?
6: My final thoughts, it was so much fun, it was so hot, we listened to great music and everyone's dance moves were great. That was my final thoughts.
0: What was your final thoughts about the festival?
7: I liked the dance team and the Michael Jackson and Jiba.
4: Oh, excellent.
7: Yeah, thank you.
0: What was your final thoughts about Disability Festival?
8: My final thoughts of the Disability Festival was very interesting and very lively and a lot of fun.
4: Excellent. Hi, how was your final thoughts of the festival today?
9: Hello, let's try again. My festival was amazing.
0: What was your final thoughts about the Disability Festival?
10: It was brilliant, fantastic, and I really enjoyed it, so thank you. Do come again.
0: What was your final thoughts about the Disability Festival?
11: Well, for me, the Disability Festival was very refreshing. I have to say that not everyone was very happy, but at least I got to do my part.
4: Excellent.
12: Well done.
3: Right, everybody, we are just got on coach and everyone's had the best time. So everybody, what do we think about today? Brilliant. Time for sleep now. Bye.
0: Hi, my name is Milan. We just come back for a disability festival, and thank you all for listening to our disabled podcast.
3: What was the festival called again, Milan?
0: Disability Festival in the Park.
3: Brilliant. Bye for now.
0: Bye for now.
13: Testing 1, 2, 3. Hello.
14: Why have we come outside, Heather?
13: We come outside because to talk to Phil. We come to talk to Phil about his job. About his interview.
14: But why have we come outside?
13: It's a nice day. It's sunny. And it's very hot.
15: Phil, what happened this week?
16: Well, Liz, Pomp Community Manager, Liz,
17: ring me up and say we'd like to be on the panel because they were doing an interview on Tuesday about with four people about someone come to do the ops alternator.
14: Ops coordinator, I think it is.
17: Yeah, and I thought me? Why me, eh? Then they said, because you're good with people, you know, you understand people. And I felt so proud. So in the meeting, in the panel, there was me, Phil and Vicky. It was very nice, it was.
14: And what did you learn about interviewing?
17: You got to take your time, you got to be patient, you know. You got to, don't worry about what they think, you know, what people think about you, you know. And it was very nice, I enjoyed it.
15: Did you get anything useful out of it?
17: I felt proud because Liz thought of me, do you know what I mean, for doing the interview. I felt really proud of myself, you know.
13: What's the people like, Phil?
17: They're very kind. There's three women and one man, and they're all very, very nice.
14: Were they nervous?
17: They were nervous, like me, I was as well, but I put them at ease, you know. Yeah.
15: What made you get this far to being, is it a trustee? To being a trustee?
17: My God, long time ago now. They asked me to be a trustee because I've been with Community Focus 25 years. Ooh! 25 years? Ooh!
14: See, that is worth an ooh, that is, Jonathan. That is really worth an ooh. Have you got any questions about interviewing people, Jonathan? Oh, no. You see, he's interviewing somebody and now the police have come to arrest him. his questions were criminal.
17: Police, release me. Let me go. Oh!
18: So, Phil, is this the first time that you've actually interviewed anybody?
17: Well, it's not the first time. I did it several times. When me and my late wife Susie got married, they wanted us to move in together, you know. And I interviewed several people for the care for me and Susie, you know, Susie and I. And it was very nice. I really enjoyed it. I, you know.
14: So you said you put the interviewees at ease. How did you do that?
17: I just told them a joke. I told them some jokes, you know, and they laugh and then they feel at ease, you know. Yeah.
14: So do you know who they've chosen? Are you excited about it?
17: Yes, I am. Yes, I am. Yes, I am. And I'm not going to say it because, you know.
19: Oh, giving us no spoilers.
14: No spoilers.
17: That's for me to know and you to find out.
14: Ooh.
17: Ooh.
14: So when are you taking over as CEO of Community Focus?
17: I won't take over this, will I?
14: How hard can it be?
19: Should we all give Phil a cheer for doing such a brilliant job with interviewing? After three, one, two, three.
17: Thanks a lot, ladies and gentlemen. Thank you very much.
19: No more tears.
17: No, thank you.

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Hi everyone, it's Tuesday, so it's Hit It and Split, and starting us off were Les Bantous de la Capitale from Congo playing Tukisma Congo.

Toutard from Golan Heights, now based in Bern and Haifa. The band refer to their music style as mountain rock reggae, here playing Asham. Then we had Big Joe Turner, a blues shouter from Kansas singing Roland Pete, and last here, John Lee Hooker and Black Cat Blues. 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

We began with Tamar and Africa, then Leosanti, Kores no Hadim, followed by Echoes of Zoo and Higher Levels, Belgian Quartet, third album, Collective Intelligence, will be out on 2nd of October on Bandcamp. Here with a single from it, Higher Life.

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The one and only Professor Longhair, known as Fess from New Orleans, amazing pianist style combining rumba, mambo and calypso, and here with Tipitina. Then Alcat with Jaya from their second album, and the Shovel Dance Collective, who were in London last weekend at Dulwich Folk. The third album, Everything in Readiness, out on the 23rd of October. This is a new single, Fox Hunter's Reel.

Here we had Iris DeMent, singer-songwriter from Arkansas, with Going Down to Sing in Texas, followed by Back of Beyond and Sing the World Awake, their first new album in 12 years. They're on tour in the UK from 13th of September. So they've just started it. And then Sean Potok and Flavia Coelho, En Equilibre, taken from just-released album Animal. Well, time's caught up with us and it's the end of the show. As always, playlist and link to play on Mixcloud will be on the Hit It and Split Facebook page. This has been me, DJ Zeb. Be with you again next week for another hour of good music. And we're going out with Baya Entero and Pablo Martin Jones with Segui Diaz. Vamos.

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Field Notes is an artist-run publishing project. We produce an annual print journal containing new artwork and writing alongside a public program of workshops, screenings, and events. Our aim is to promote and support non-conforming creative practices that pioneer new cultural forms. In this episode, we revisit recordings from a group residency project called Time Alone Together, which took place at Can Serrat in Catalonia 2019. A group of artists spent a week together, engaging in an improvised program of serious play. Activities ranged from drawing to movement, deep listening to copycat games. Exploring the surroundings of the small village, peaceful groves, piles of broken tiles, a resonant bridge, and the rocky routes up to Montserrat Monastery became interactive soundscapes, collectively documented, composed, and performed.

Thank you.

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Salutations. This is Jack Thorrington once again on Resonance 104.4 FM with some more records, Comic, Curious and Cracked. Last week we were dealing with attitudes mainly light-hearted to death, doom and destruction. This week we'll be a bit more specific, talking about what became a sort of popular sub-genre in English music hall songstry, if there is such a word, and that's wholesale deaths. Records in which in the space of 3 minutes, large numbers of people would be exterminated, either through mischance, stupidity, malevolent action by third parties, known or unknown. And but it became popular. There used to be children's picture books in which all the participants are killed off one by one. I won't give you the titles of the books concerned because they might be offensive. I mean, they weren't meant to be offensive at the time, but they became so. So I'll leave that to your imagination. But let's just say, in general, they were reduced from 10 to none. Anyway, well, let's start as early as 1904 with a guy called George Brooks, who was born in Yorkshire but moved to London while he was still young and was brought up in London. But he seems to have acquired by DNA, possibly, a bit of a Yorkshire morbid sense of humour, because this is him on a gramophone, a typewriter company, a recording, a disc made by the Berliner Studios in 1904. And he's performing, if you can hear it above the crackling, a comic song called His Day's Work Was Done.

0: work was done.
1: That was George Brooks in 1904, singing an amusing little ditty called His Day's Work Was Done. He was born in 1867, but lived until 1947, which is pretty good going. It was written by the great T.W. Connor, who wrote a large number of extremely good musical songs, and apparently was a very nice guy. I may have made that last bit up, but I don't think so. We'll now move on, as is almost inevitable when it comes to this sort of humour, to Leslie Cerrone and a song of his, not written by him unusually, but a song from 1932, and its title is The Sexton Tolled the Bell.

On his bike young Tommy raced. Off he dashed in frantic haste. The steepest hill of all he takes. Halfway down he cries, oh snakes, I wonder what's wrong with my brakes.

0: That was Leslie Cerrone in 1932 performing The Sexton Tolled the Bell. The reference, I assume, fairly confidently, is to a poem by a guy called Thomas Hood, who was born in 1799 and lived through to the middle of the 19th century. And Thomas Hood wrote some... He loved a pun, and he loved rather morbid and sick stories. Two of his were... One was called Faithless Sally Gray, I believe. No. Let me get that right. Faithless Sally Brown, which contained the lines, "They went and told the sexton, and the sexton told the bell." But the previous lines were talking about a mariner who died in his bunk at sea when he was just over 40. So the lines, the quatrain goes, "His death, which happened in his birth, at 40 odd befell, and they went and told the sexton, and the sexton told the bell." Another one of his, which was another faithless woman, but a different one, was about a soldier, Ben Backstay, and it starts, "Ben Backstay was a warrior bold and used to war's alarms, but a cannonball took off his legs, so he lay down his arms." Isn't that comforting? And some of his longer poems are extremely weird and very much worth reading if you have a slightly morbid sense of humour. Another person whose humour tended somewhat towards the morbid was the great monologuist Billy Bennett, who after, I was going to say yeoman service, but he wasn't in the yeomanry, he was in the cavalry or lancers. So after lancerly service in the First World War, he became discharged and started doing more on the entertainment side. And although he's had a wonderful line in comic monologues, most of which he wrote himself, displaying a surrealistic sense of humour, which was much admired by later comedians, as he's sometimes thought of as the father of surrealist poetry or surrealist verse. He also wrote three books about the art of delivering monologues, in which he took the matter quite seriously and gave lots and lots of good advice about how to do it and what the dividing line was between a pun, which you would deliver absolutely straight to amuse the audience, and an awful pun, which the audience and you would recognise as being an awful pun, in which you delivered in a completely different way to show that you knew that they knew that it was an awful pun. Very clever. He obviously thought deeply about it, despite the fact that he was hugely appeared on stage wearing a rather tatty three-piece suit and army boots, which was his regular get-up for performances. So let's listen to him in a self-penned thing, monologue from 1926, and it's a tale of misfortune, but not by the protagonist, but by the unfortunate choices of her mother, who kept marrying people who had short lifespans, as we will hear with Billy Bennett performing Nell.
1: Nell was a collier's daughter, innocent, sweet 17. Shall I tell you the story of Nellie? Yes, tell us it, Bill, if it's clean. Nell was a collier's daughter with a cold black derry so fine. At the close of the day to the theatre he'd stray to forget the dark toil of the mind. Once he sat in the gallery with some of the lads, they started to quarrel a bit. It wasn't his shift, but they gave him a lift, and the collier went down in the pit. Years have rolled on since that happened. Time soothed the widow's pain. One morning she met a diver, and the girl's mother married again. Nell was a diver's daughter. He used to dive under the ships. He'd walk on the bed of the ocean and tread on the fishes and chips. But the mother and he could never agree, and they quarreled for hours and hours. Once he called her a dog, so she picked up his club, and then came a coach filled with flowers. Years have rolled on since that happened. Time soothed the widow's pain. One morning she met a plumber, and the girl's mother married again. Nell was a plumber's daughter. Aye, Nell was a plumber's lass. She ran like mad for to fetch her dad when she smelt an escape of gas. Dad went upstairs with a lighted match, singing Granny's song at twilight. We heard a crack and Dad came back through the next door neighbor's skylight. Years have rolled on since that happened. Time soothed the widow's pain. One morning she met a baker and the girl's mother married again. Nell was a baker's daughter, a loafer from way down east. And as sure as the sun used to sink in the west, his bread used to rise with the yeast. He sat down once on a cooking stove that could have been much colder, but he got 3 stripes for his bravery, a long way from his shoulder. Years have rolled on. No, I've said that once, haven't I? Then Nell fell in love with a sailor and married a jolly Jack Tar. He had eyes of blue, he was 62, but you know what sailors are. He'd a son called John who was 21, and it's very strange to say, he fell in love with Nell's mother and married her right away. Now Nell is her mother's new mother. Her father becomes her own son. Her mother's first child is her father-in-law, and her daughter's the son of her gun. Her mother's first cousin looks after Nell's child, and they found on the day of its birth that its uncle's stepsister's its grandmother's aunt. And I'm the biggest liar on earth.
0: That was the great Billy Bennett. Even funnier than his monologues was his description of his gallant service in the First World War. I've told this before, but I'll say it briefly again. He was in charge of a troop of cavalry in the First World War, trudging around the place under military orders. And then one day he was suddenly ordered to up with his troop, get rid of all encumbrances and advance rapidly in the given direction. So he found himself left with a large consignment of horse salts, which are sort of equine strength Epsom salts, without any idea what to do with them. So at dead of night, he and some fellow NCOs and probably troops under their command went out and tipped the whole lot down the village well when nobody's looking, and then did a hasty retreat first thing in the morning. On visiting the same area some years after the war, he was amused to find that the village where they performed this heinous act had become a centre of pilgrimage for sick French people who admired the local waters so much that a little industry had grown up purveying this liquid from the well to people with bad indigestion and stomach upsets. And whether any horses were afterwards affected, I do not know, but certainly the people seemed to enjoy it. Probably on the general principle that kept lots of English spas going. If it tasted awful and made you feel sick, it was probably doing you a great deal of good, so you drink more of it and pay for the privilege. Although you could achieve the same effect with the aid of sort of mud and some sort of stinging nettles and tap water in your own back garden, but still less romantic. We will now move on to another guy who liked performing, sort of doing character studies, but he liked dressing up, whereas Billy Bennett stuck to the army boots and three-piece suit. This one, Billy Merson, who was a film actor, writer, singer, dancer, managed one of the big London theatres for a while, and made a lot of early British sound films, presumably short ones, but none of them seemed to survive, so we're not quite sure what he did in them. But he did like dressing up and playing a character, as he does on this one. Oddly enough, he did 2 versions of this. Well, this one's from 1933, in which the character portrayed by Billy Merson commits a great deal of mayhem in order to win his beloved bride, as you will hear. A few years later, he did another version which omits the heinous acts he performed and involves a second actor who is supposed to be dressed in a horse's skin with a horse's head on. It doesn't come over very well on record, you'll be surprised to hear. So I'll play the earlier version, which is the one with a rather violent sense of humour. It's the wonderful Billy Merson in 1933 performing Out on the Prairie.
2: Just look after that bronco, Marmaduke. And if that guy from the next ranch comes hanging around here anymore, just put him on the spot.

Say, stranger, don't you be shy. You're wondering who I am and why. I'm a real tough fella from a real tough place way back. I hold me own out Yukon way. Just get everything on my own way. And if I don't just hold the sway, it's black. When I told my sweetheart Bess on marriage I was bent, she said, you'll have some job, old dear, to get my folks' consent. I said, oh, we'll see. Come round and see your popper, and you'll lay some odds on me. And when her father said, you can have her, I shot him. Then her mother cried, and so I shot her too. I'm a tough guy when I woo, and I like to see things through. So I shot her brothers, Jack and Tom, and her sisters, Kate and Sue. Then I yanked my gel around to see that preacher. It was over so quick you scarcely would believe. When that guy said, you're wed, I said, thanks, and shot him dead. They can't beat me. Have you got me, kid? I'm stick at nothing, Steve.

0: You.
1: That was Billy Merson telling us about his exciting career in 1933. Now we move on to a person of rather different kidney. I refer to the Old Etonian. Why that always has to be mentioned, I don't know, because it's always being mentioned by me, but I still don't know why I do it. It just seems a handy way of giving you a general picture of the guy, who was extremely well-spoken and well-educated, came from a highly intellectual family, but probably disgraced them by performing as he did. With his friend and colleague and pianist Monty Crick, later become famous as Dan Archer on the radio. But he and Ronald Frankau, who I'm talking about, wrote a lot of songs together, and this is a song, or nearly a song, in which they collaborated. Again, we're in 1932, and if it had done by a Cockney, it would be "Sheet Him on the Air with an Hammer," but being sung by Ronald Frankau, it's "She Hit Him on the Head with a Hammer."
2: Horrible murder, murder, murder, horrible murder. Piper, sir?
3: Yes, please, thanks very much.
2: Horrible murder, sir?
3: Yes, sir, I get that. Murder, where is it? Murder, oh, here it is. Oh, it's the same girl, she's done it again. I see. She hit him on the head with a hammer. Poor man, poor man. I know a girl who did a lot of murders. One foul blow and away they'd go. This murdering wasn't nearly as absurd as it now sounds, for she had good grounds. The man might be just middle-aged, an old one or a kid, but if he said something out of place, well, this is what she did. She hit him on the head with a hammer. Well, what was she to do after all she'd been through? She hit him on the head with a hammer, and the body went away in a van. She let him take her home one eve. She thought it was all right. She even told him that he could come in and say good night. When he replied he'd rather say good morning if he might, she hit him on the head with a hammer. Poor man, poor man. She didn't mind the books he spoke about with bated breath, nor his lectures about history, though nearly bored to death. But when he asked if she was like the Queen Elizabeth, she hit him on the head with a hammer. He tried her out as typist, and she thought it would be bliss. She didn't mind dictation, shorthand, or the kiss. But when he said, "You'll do all right, I'm going to keep you, miss," she hit him on the head with a hammer. She didn't mind his taking her to places where they dined. When he booked a private room for two, of course she didn't mind. But when she found the room they'd got was not the dining kind, she hit him on the head with a hammer. She once got nicely photographed and thought she'd made a hit. When he said he didn't like the thing, she didn't mind a bit. But when he told her just exactly what to do with it, she hit him on the head with a hammer. Well, what was she to do after all she'd been through? She hit him on the head with a hammer, and the body went away in a van. She didn't mind him being Major, ex-Army Service Corps. When he said that he'd been wounded once, she only said, "Oh, Lord." But when he told her where he had been wounded in the war, she hit him on the head with a hammer. Poor man, poor man.
4: I like that song.
3: Hello, I didn't see a pretty little girl like you standing here. I say, would you like to...
4: That's done him, and jolly well serves him right.
5: Poor man, poor man.
1: That was Ronald Frankau with piano accompaniment and Walk On Assassin at the end, a small girl, rather reminiscent of the one who used to appear on Raise a Laugh, played by, I think it was Alf Pearson, but I'm not sure, one of the Pearson brothers, used to play this awful little girl called Jennifer. Nobody, I don't suppose, remembers that, but I do. So that's nearly the end. But if you remember last week, I started off with an American song sung by the Carter family, promising us, through their obvious nodding acquaintance with what went on in heaven, they promised us that there's no depression in heaven. A similar confidence was expressed a little bit later by Bob Wills, not forgetting his Texas Playboys. This is 1936, in which they assure us that there is no disappointment in heaven. So what with no disappointment and no depression, heaven begins to look better and better. But given the standard of music you find there, I think the opposite might be true. This number, well played as it is, well performed, is a bit sombre. Doesn't quite give you the right idea of eternal bliss. In fact, if you had this 24 hours a day for the rest of existence, you might be a bit disgusted. Anyway, it's written by somebody who obviously replaced a non, must have been having a sick day, because this one is penned by a guy in inverted commas called Unknown. Might even have been a woman, might have been a child, might have been somebody, some sort of alien from another sphere. But anyway, let's listen to as much as we can get in, which hopefully will not be too much for your tender ears. But anyway, try and appreciate this. It's a foretaste of what life will be like in the afterworld if you're really, really good. And it's their promise from Bob Wills, there's no disappointment in heaven.

0: Right, perhaps you've already seen or heard what I mean. And just time to say goodbye while the vocal goes on. I was going to say drags on, which it does. Anyway, this has been Jack Thorington on Resonance 104.4 FM, saying thank you to Resonance for their airwaves. Thank you to Lee for doing the engineering. And thank you to yourselves for listening. I hope you'll listen again at the same time next week. And now back to Bob Wills, his Texas Playboys, and...
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2: I'm Sophia Gaetani-Morris, and this is Global Instruments on Resonance 104.4 FM, a show where we look at instruments from around the world, each with their own story of culture, identity, sound, and migration. Welcome back. I hope you had a great summer. It's so good to be back. The next two episodes are a bit different to the usual as we head to WOMAD Festival, the world of music, arts and dance, in its new home in Neston Park, Wiltshire. First launched by Peter Gabriel in 1982, the festival celebrates cultural expression and global traditions through music, dance, arts and workshops, drawing artists from all over the world. And it's since grown internationally, with WOMAD festivals being held in 27 countries around the world, from Australia, Italy, Chile, New Zealand. And this year's festival took place on a lovely, sunny, hot weekend at the end of July, and I was lucky enough to enjoy some incredible music and sit down with some really inspiring artists to learn more about their instruments, music and journey. First off, I sat down with German-Turkish singer and balama player Derya Yildirim of the band Derya Yildirim and group Simsek after a phenomenal performance at the Big Top stage on the Friday afternoon. Derya told me all about the beautiful long-necked Anatolian lute that she plays, the balama, as well as the inspiration behind her Anatolian folk and psychedelic sound. Welcome, Derya. Derya Yildirim from Derya Yildirim and group Simsek.
3: Yeah, thanks for having me.
2: It was so great seeing you performing in the Big Top just now. What an amazing performance. How was it?
3: It was amazing. Yeah. I really enjoyed it. Like opening the stage today in the early afternoon was beautiful to see so many people. Everybody was enjoying every single track.
2: Nice.
3: And they really resonate with what I also said about folk music and how important it is and what displacement means and all these this historical thing that I was just trying to explain, and it's nice. So nice to see how people actually understand and feel seen, and yeah, it's beautiful. It's like, it's a bit typical for me. UK people are
2: I was gonna say
3: always like this.
2: You said you like the British crowd.
3: It's great. They have a different form of showing their understanding as a crowd, like as an audience vibe. It's beautiful. I felt really great on stage.
2: Can you maybe start by describing your music to our listeners and some of what you were telling the crowd just now about, yeah, what's important to you?
3: Yeah, so I play, I always say I play music which is not really Turkish in a way. I mean, I speak Turkish and I sing in Turkish and I play an instrument which is based in Anatolia, which is also Turkey.
2: The balama.
3: It's a Turkish lute, which is the main one of the main instruments of Turkish folk music, Anatolian folk music. Why I don't like to refer to a nation is because this music belongs to an environment, to Mother Earth, where this instrument was born from the nature for the people, for the humans. It's an instrument for resistance. It's something that was always protecting the humans and speaking for the people.
2: And it predates the nations and the borders that exist now, doesn't it?
3: Definitely, yes. It's going, I mean, this music is also spread to Iran and Afghanistan and to Georgia and to all these neighboring countries until the Balkans. And why I'm playing this instrument is I was just born with it, I would say, because my father used to play this instrument at home, and it's a very central instrument for gatherings at home and in the communities. There's always someone playing balala because people want to sing along the songs. It's all about being together and feeling together the songs and embracing it. If it's fun, we embrace fun. If it's sad, we embrace sadness. You know, it's like a whole community thing. So, and the balama is always there to accompany these poems, these songs. And so that's how I just ended up playing it anyway all my childhood.
2: And you grew up in Germany, in Hamburg?
3: I grew up in Germany. Why I'm just saying that is, especially in Germany with people living in diaspora, this culture was the most important thing in their lives after food and water, you know? Mm-hmm. It's like they need that. So I was being in this whole circle of needs. and then how life brought me to here is just because I was just following the needs of my people, and I studied that instrument at the University of Arts in Berlin. I'm actually the first person graduated with the balama as a main instrument.
2: Wow.
3: And I'm teaching now at the Pop Academy in Germany. So it's like we need to establish this instrument because it's so important for especially for Europe and for Germany.
2: But are you teaching a lot of other young people from the Turkish diaspora in Germany?
3: It's not just

0: shapes, like the length, but I play the more typical one. It's called Balama. It's rooted in Anatolia, and a main instrument and a holy instrument for the Alevi people, which is a certain kind of culture and religion, which is where the Balama is a core element in praying, mm-hmm. especially in a ceremony when they come together in the gem houses. It's like a holy place where they have their gatherings, and there is this circle ceremony where they pray with the sounds of the Balama and the lyrics from important poems. So, and the Balama has so many different and deep meanings for the Alevi people, for the entire folk actually of Anatolia. Was it's the voice of the folk, the poems that I accompany with the Balama are always telling the stories of the people, of the people from the village, the people that the government doesn't see and do ignore, and that's why we need this
1: important
0: instrument.
1: Yeah,
0: and it has a different meaning for us living abroad, born very far from Turkey.
1: Mm-hmm.
0: It's something that it still has the same meaning, but also not, because we telling different stories, we writing different stories, but the feeling of what this culture means to us, it's maybe the same, you know, but in a different dimension.
1: Yeah. Still, you're still sharing stories, but maybe the stories have changed and the places have changed.
0: Well, definitely, So I always say that the roots in Anatolia are there,
1: mm-hmm.
0: but we also put our roots somewhere else.
1: Yes.
0: I mean, we can't ignore that this instrument entered to Germany in the 60s with my grandparents. They had one hand they had their suitcase, and in the other hand they had their Balama.
1: Nice.
0: This is how they came to Germany,
1: yeah.
0: You know? And it was always there. It was just the ignorance of the government just not seeing that.
1: And do you ever sing some of those old poetic poems and songs that used to be played, or do you write all your songs new?
0: Both, you know. I always felt the need of writing my stories, because when you play the Balama and you feel like a folk singer, you just have to be a mirror of society, and it changes. It's not nostalgia anymore, like for my parents. It's a living thing. But in this whole process, it's so important also to keep the folk music alive.
1: Yeah.
0: Which means for us, we have to reinterpret these songs without destroying the roots, you know? So it's like a tree. You have a tree, but you have to take care of the tree. You have to chop it up, like, sometimes, you know?
1: Well, but you've done
0: the right time, on the right place,
1: and
0: things like that. And that's what I'm doing.
1: Very well. You've done the same with the genre of folk as well. It's not just traditional folk, as well as just the songs. It's now psychedelic, nostalgic 60s, 70s.
0: Yeah, this
1: folk
0: is something that my band is bringing, you know?
1: Yeah.
0: This is their thing, like, with the sounds of the organ and the combinations
1: great.
0: Of amps and things like that. I was never really into this kind of stuff. Mm. I was always trying to be the guard and the guide to keep folk music alive in any kinds of ways.
1: Mm.
0: And, I think something changed definitely with the latest album, that I got a bit more into soul music, how to combine it with what I am doing actually. So,
1: well, your voice is very soul-y, it's beautiful. Thank you so much.
0: Yeah.
1: It's been really interesting hearing all about your music and the Balama. We're going to finish with a track of your choice. What's it going to be?
0: I want to choose Çiçek Açıyor, which means the blooming flowers, because it has a very beautiful intro, which is based on the Balama. There's also flute and there's organ.
1: Nice.
0: There's beautiful other instruments playing along with me. And then the main melody, it shines.

0: With the sounds of the Balama, it's magic, you know. Yeah, something that I want to add to this interview as well, because we're talking about the sounds of my instrument. It has something very, very magical that I can't explain why. Although if you heard what I was telling about the instrument, you can understand how, like, if something is very deep rooted in a culture, it can carry some magic with it. But
1: it is a really incredible, really touches you, the sound. When you picked, yes. You were playing a song, I think, on the stage without it. And then when you picked it up and started playing, my ears just, my eyes, it just lit up.
0: There's something, it touches the heart somehow. And it's not just my heart. It's, I can see it and feel it in the crowd when I play for people. And I think this is something very unique for an instrument which was rooted for so long in a place like Anatolia. I'm not the first one carrying it abroad in the world, but it's a new thing, you know. It's a very young movement, maybe 60 years old, you know, this movement in total. So I'm happy to be part of that.
1: Oh yeah, you've done a great job. Well, thank you so much. And we'll finish with that track.
0: Cool.
1: What was it called?
0: It's called Çiçek Açıyor, which means blooming flowers.
1: Here it is.

0: That was Derya Yildirim and Grup Simsek with Çiçek Açıyor. It was really wonderful speaking to Derya Yildirim and hearing how important the Balama is to her and yeah, her vision of it in the future. Next, I headed to the artist village, sheltering from the very hot sun. I spoke to Katsuya Nonaka, member of the Seppuku Pistols, to hear all about their music. We spoke just before they headed off to their incredible high energy and immersive performance. So this group is from Japan, and they were once a conventional punk band, but in 2011, I think, swapped their electric instruments for traditional Edo-style acoustic instruments and Edo-style clothing. And today they're a roaming collective of around 30 members, bringing their Edo punk protest music everywhere from city streets and protests to shrines and mountain villages. They're really incredible. Check them out, and here's our chat.
1: Hi, Seppuku Pistols. Did I pronounce it right?
2: Yeah.
1: Welcome to Global Instruments. Thank you so much for talking to us.
2: No, what's thank your you name? For having me. My name is Katsuya.
1: And what's your role in the group?
2: I play shakuhachi and shinobu flute, and also sometimes a horror guy. It's like a shell.
1: And can you describe your music?
2: So we say that we are like hardcore, real Japanese music.
1: Nice.
2: We are like hardcore, real traditional music. Yeah.
1: Real traditional.
2: Traditional, yeah, yeah.
1: And you have like a kind of punk ethos, would you
2: yeah.
1: say?
2: Yeah.
1: Protest like, music, would yeah. you describe it as that?
2: Yeah, yeah. Because yeah. like a lot of us have been in a punk rock band before we formed this band, so.
1: But then instead of going down the classical electronic style, right. you took
2: yeah,
1: it in a new direction
2: yeah.
1: and you
2: uh-huh.
1: did the traditional instruments.
2: Yeah.
1: Can you, I don't want to take too much of your time because I know you've got sound check. Can you describe some of those traditional instruments to our listeners?
2: Right. So hiraraiko drums, that's a big drum. You can wear it, so you can move around. That's a big advantage. And also, like pretty much like every instrument we have is like, we can wear it. So you can go around and to the crowd and
1: immerse yourself. Is that the idea that you like to be able
2: yeah,
1: to
2: yeah,
1: move
2: yeah.
1: And go in?
2: Yeah. So like those instruments is like originally used for this Japanese traditional dance music called awaodori. So it's like people's music. So there's no barrier. Like there's no stage. Like we on the same floor
1: nice.
2: With the people. So that's what we're gonna do today too, starting in a crowd and then march through and then to then get on the stage and yeah.
1: And is that the taiko drum? Did you use a different word?
2: Yeah, it's taiko.
1: Taiko
2: yeah.
1: drums,
2: yeah.
1: yeah. So, and how big they're, just for listeners who can't see, they're pretty big, aren't they?
2: Right. Like, it's pretty big. It's like, I'm not sure how much. It's like 80 centimeters.
1: And then there's also the shamisen.
2: Shamisen, yeah.
1: That's a three-string lute.
2: Three strings, yeah.
1: And then the shogongs and the bells.
2: Yeah, bell. And then the flute. Mm-hmm. Yeah, I play shakuhachi, like a bamboo flute. And also another bamboo flute called shinobue. So like shakuhachi is like you hold it like vertically. And another one is like kind of sideways. So it has different sound and the tone color and everything. So yeah, you will see. Yeah.
1: Yeah. Very excited. Yeah. And well, for our listeners who aren't lucky enough to watch you today, we're going to play one of your songs.
2: Right.
1: Which one are you going to choose and why?
2: Director choose maybe like Yakebushi.
1: Mm-hmm.
2: It's like the our last song every show because like that song is explosive.
1: Nice.
2: Yeah.
1: And is it? Does it have a kind of political message or a story or what's?
2: Not really, actually. Yeah, because like it has lyrics. It's actually the one of the folk songs. So it's our version of the folk song.
1: Mm-hmm.
2: It's called Yagibushi. But we switched the name to the Yake. Yake it means like just not giving a shit and then just go for it.
1: Nice.
2: Yeah, never give up kind of thing. So. We don't even like sing the lyrics. We just go like, ah, yeah.
1: So you take tradition and you make it new and current
2: yeah,
1: and your
2: exactly,
1: own.
2: Yeah.
1: Amazing. Well, let's yeah. hear it.

Терн пророчен. Терн пророчен.

0: That was Seppuku Pistols with Yakebushi from Japan. I just love what they're doing. The idea of, yeah, traditional instruments and make it punk is just great. Before heading backstage to watch the Garifuna Collective Wow the World stage, which was the main stage at WOMAD this year, I had the pleasure of speaking to two members of the Garifuna Collective, Denmark Flores and Desiree Diego, about the Garifuna people and their incredible music, which is winning awards all over the world. The Garifuna Collective was co-founded by late Andy Palacio, who was an activist, musician and government official from Belize, and he spent his life dedicated to preserving the Garifuna language and culture. The Garifuna people are Afro-Indigenous, descended from West Africans, Carib and Arawak people, who formed a free society and resisted colonial rule for over a century in St. Vincent, before they really tragically faced huge oppression and horrific atrocities from the British. And the collective has continued Andy Palacio's legacy with a multi-generational lineup of Garifuna musicians from Belize, Guatemala and Honduras, playing traditional instruments from drums, maracas, turtle shells and liba rabu, which is animal jawbone, and through their music sharing their culture, their language, their traditional songs and music with audiences all over the world. So if you haven't heard about the Garifuna people and the Garifuna collective, here's a bit more, and yeah, definitely follow what they're doing.
1: Thank you so much, Garifuna Collective, for joining us on Global Instruments. Can you start by telling us, well, who you are, what you play, and maybe a bit about the group?
2: Okay, first of all, thank you guys for inviting us. We truly appreciate this invitation. It's long been coming, chance of being here at WOMAD. We were supposed to be here from 2019, some incidents, and then COVID, and now we're finally here. So my name is Denmark Flores. Not the country, just Denmark the person. And I am the primero player, the lead drummer. Primero, Spanish word meaning first. So the Garifuna Collective is just as the name says, it's a collective of Garifuna musicians from Belize, Honduras and Guatemala. And we have been in existence since, so originally we were the Garifuna All-Star Band. We started in like 1995, 2007, 2008, we changed the name to the Garifuna Collective. So that's how long we have been in existence, and the journey we have been on, working on 4 albums so far, going on 5, right? And of course, we know the Watina album that the Garifuna Collective did along with Andy Palacio won the BBC award. We have been on a journey for the past 30 years and keep on going.
1: And is the group all the same people from 30 years ago?
2: So no, we have some newer members. So Desiree and myself, we are 2 of the original members, along with Al, who plays the bass, Sam, who plays the lead guitar. So like Emilio, who plays the rhythm guitar, Astin on the drums, Kenrick, the lead vocalist, they're all new members. They came on board between 2014 and 2020.
1: And can you tell us a bit about the Garifuna music and people? I know it's a long story and probably will take much longer than we have to tell the whole story.
3: My name is Desiree Diego.
1: And you're the vocalist?
3: Yes, and the maracas player.
1: Nice.
3: I play the maracas. The Garifuna music, the songs are mostly written by women because we have a lot to do at home and sometimes we have extra work to do. We tend to sing to keep the work a little lighter. Mm-hmm. Most of the songs are old traditional music. Artists unknown, mm-hmm. you could say. Because they're older than I am.
1: So they've been passed down orally?
3: Yes, mm-hmm. from tradition to tradition. We love the music so much, and it's also a pleasure to be here sharing it with you and having fun.
1: And you sing in Garifuna?
3: It's Garifuna, a mixture of Spanish, okay. French, and a little bit of Garifuna itself.
1: And the history of your people?
2: So the Garifuna journey actually started in the 1600s. With the shipwreck off the coast of St. Vincent, right? And for land, everybody know the richness of a land. So the Garifuna people had to fight for the land with the French, British, and the Spaniards, right? Once they were defeated, they were exiled from the island of St. Vincent, which around 1802, they had settlement in Belize. But prior to that, the first settlement was in Roatán, Honduras. So we had settlement, so there's a Garifuna community in Honduras, Guatemala, and Belize. Right? We had, so they had settlement in Nicaragua, but as of today, there is nobody who actually speaks the language of the Garifuna community. Likewise in St. Vincent, nobody speaks the language, because upon being defeated and exiled from the island, the ones who are allowed to stay were not allowed to speak the language. So as of today, we're just trying to revive the language and the culture in St. Vincent, as we have delegation from all Garifuna community around the world who travel to St. Vincent practically every summer to do some history, music, and dancing. As of today, the Prime Minister of St. Vincent have give the okay that they can now teach the Garifuna history in the schools in St. Vincent. So that's an opening for the culture to revive in St. Vincent.
1: And am I right in thinking the language and the music was kind of not played and practiced much until you guys did a big revival and brought it back?
2: Somewhat, but it has always been a part of our history and our culture, the music.
1: Yeah.
2: That's what kept us going, that's what drive us. So it wasn't just, it didn't actually die out. That's something we kept close to our dear to our heart and keep on going year after year after year. Desiree mentioned that the women wrote most of the songs.
1: And they were always sung.
2: Right. So what happened is, the drums, we call it primera and the segunda.
1: Yeah.
2: The segunda carry a feminine gender basically because of that same reason. The women were always the one who dictate the pace at the home. And you'll appreciate the fact that a woman controls.
1: Yeah. Right? Yeah.
2: So that's the power of a woman. They wrote the songs. They control the home. They were the heart. They were the foundation of every home.
1: And very quickly, just the instruments, apart from the primera and the segunda, which are the female and male drums, you also have the turtle shells.
2: So the turtle shells.
1: The maracas.
2: And the Desiree plays. Right? And to add electronics to the tradition, we had the guitars and the bass.
1: And the turtle shells are made up of 6 shells from a turtle, is that
2: six
1: right?
2: Shells from turtles.
1: Incredible. Thank you so much for joining on Global Instruments. It was really nice chatting.
2: Definitely.
1: Can you choose one song of yours?
3: Merua. Merua is a chant that they use when the men go to fish, and instead of saying pull the boat, they will pull on the word Merua. Sing it, sing it, sing it, Merua, and then you lift.
2: That's the song for you to play. Desiree is a bit biased because that's her song. But we'll take it.

0: great choice from Desiree Diego. That was Meroa by Garifuna Collective, and yeah, had me dancing all over again. Sadly, we only have time for one more interview today, but don't worry, it's not the end. We will be back with part two of this WOMAD special series. In this last interview, I sat down with accordion player Yegor Zabelov, a leading figure of the Belarusian musical underground, and he told me all about how he's pushed the instrument into new territory, reimagining how it's played, playing solo rather than in groups, and fusing folk roots with neoclassical and avant-garde. He's doing some really exciting things with the accordion. Welcome to Global Instruments, Yegor Zabelov. Thank you so much for joining and speaking to me.
1: Thank you.
0: Very excited to see you later performing.
1: Yeah, me too.
0: Are you on tour at the moment?
1: Not really.
0: You're just here specially in the UK for WOMAD.
1: Yes.
0: Very lucky then to have you.
1: Yeah, I'm really happy.
0: Can you start by introducing yourself and your instrument?
1: Okay. My name is Yegor Zabelov. I'm from Belarus. I play accordion and I'm here.
0: And how did you come to play the accordion?
1: So my grandfather played accordion and my father played accordion, and my father was my teacher. So no way to not to play accordion.
0: Is it a common instrument in Belarus?
1: Yeah, it's a very common instrument. Yeah. It's too common.
0: Is it? But you've taken it away from... You had a classical training, didn't you?
1: Yes, it was college and then Academy of Music. Mm-hmm. And yeah.
0: And now you've taken your sound away from that.
1: Yes.
0: Can you describe your sound?
1: I'm a little bit escaping from this classical music background and world.
0: Your sound is very contemporary and avant-garde, would you say?
1: I don't think so.
0: No?
1: I mean, I don't know. Maybe I'm
0: too shy. How do you describe
1: it? I didn't want to kill the sound of accordion. Mm-hmm. So I like it. Mm-hmm. Not from the beginning. Probably it started from thoughts that I didn't like it too much.
0: Really?
1: Because for me it was a little bit too clean, too bright, too narrow somehow. Yeah. And I really like to play in big halls, corridors with this natural big reverberation. It's so beautiful. It's like with piano. You just take you put pedal and then you play one, two notes and it's enough. And it sounds so beautiful. So I was looking to do something, that kind of things, with accordion.
0: And how do you do that?
1: So I use processor effects just to make sound bigger. A little bit more dirtier, more strong, and with quite big reverberation to have this wide, huge rock sound.
0: That really hits you here in your heart when you listen to it. Yeah.
1: And it's lows.
0: Yeah, quite droney. Would you describe it as droney sound, the accordion?
1: I mean, especially last years, I really was inspired with electronic music, and I started to treat accordion like a kind of synthesizer. I really loved to take one note and to play in it, to listen to it. Even now, when I do kind of harmonical arrangement, I'm trying to keep like one harmony. Sometimes it's kind of doesn't fit, but I want to keep it for dirtiness, for this little bit more droney sound.
0: And it is nice that you play it on your own, because so traditionally we see the accordion played with so many other instruments.
1: Yeah, that
0: on
1: was
0: the, side.
1: The biggest step I did in the past.
0: Because you've played a lot with other artists as well, haven't
1: yes,
0: you?
1: And even more, I was afraid to play solo.
0: Yeah.
1: I played a lot of classical music solo, so just me and accordion, but not my music.
0: Okay.
1: And with my music it was... A lot of people told me that you need maybe singer
0: need to do
1: or take drums or and I was thinking this way, and that was an amazing experience for me when I first time performed the whole concert just solo. I was forced to do it. Bass player, I had trio and we booked a few gigs, and the bass player broken his hand, and so I tried to cancel every concert.
0: Really?
1: But one guy said, come on. It was a small festival and I was kind of headliner. He said, do whatever you want, but come and play.
0: So it was an accident. Your idea to start playing solo.
1: Yeah, you see, I was
0: you were forced.
1: But then when I started to prepare a program mm-hmm. for this concert, I really realized that wow, something is happening really, really big to me. I was so excited before the concert, I remember. And then this concert was just crazy. It wasn't about music too much. And that was the strongest thing, because then I could do whatever I want to do. I mean, I can just put accordion, go there, say something. Yeah. It was a bit crazy.
0: It sounds very empowering.
1: Yes.
0: And great for the accordion to have that space on its own. What's the history of the accordion in Belarus? Was it traditionally played for festivities and things like that?
1: Yes. Wedding music, a lot of also folk collectives use accordion. Yes, and to be honest, from the beginning I tried to escape of that also. Because I didn't want to be treated to tradition. No.
0: Yeah.
1: So if I have this instrument, I didn't want people thought that I should play for them this folk music or whatever. Yeah.
0: You've paved your own way.
1: Yeah.
0: We're going to finish with one of your songs. Can you choose which song you want us to play?
1: Yes, I have the last release I did, it was single. And this one is, it was 2023, so it's 3 years, but it's the latest one.
0: Great.
1: And that was really important one for me. I recorded it myself, so I did everything myself. And the way I did it, it's the way how I want to do it in the close future. So it's called Hooky Beside. I mean, it's nothing special with this name. I don't like call tracks, so sometimes I do it, but not all the time. Yeah, and it sounds a little bit in the way of electronic music, how I see accordion. So it's like, you hear that it's accordion, but
0: it's taking it in
1: sounds
0: your way,
1: a little bit like a synthesizer.
0: Okay, here it is.

0: That really gets you into a trance. I just love it. Watching it live, even more so. I really recommend, if you can, to go and watch Yegor Zabelov perform just him and his accordion. That was Huki Bisaida. Thanks everyone so much for listening. Thank you to WOMAD and Borkowski PR for having me and all the help arranging the interviews. Do follow us on Instagram for more at Global Instruments FM. Thanks to Resonance FM as always for having us. Listen out for part two of the WOMAD special with more music and interviews, including the incredible Nakimbembe xylophone troupe from Uganda, banjo player Ustad Noor Baksh from Pakistan, and more. Very excited to keep sharing the music and interviews from WOMAD. Also want to do a shout out to an event that is happening in a month's time. It is the Black British Folk Takeover at Cecil Sharp House near Camden on Saturday the 17th of October from 2:15 till 10:30 p.m. So it's a whole day. It's a festival style all day. Includes traditional folk sounds, modern British music inspired by folk traditions, as well as workshops, live conversations and much more. And the lineup includes people like banjo star Island girl Bianca Wilson with a full band, singer-songwriter and composer of British Burundian heritage Muko, big fan of his as well, Dundee singer-songwriter Andrew Beard, fiddler Hamilton Gross and ethereal singer Angeline Morrison, British Ugandan singer-songwriter Daudi Matsiko, English Jamaican carnival legend Lynette Kamala in conversation, as well as a Jamaican maypole dance led by Lynette. So just so much, don't miss it. And very excitedly, I will be speaking to Island girl Bianca Wilson about the banjo, probably after the event, on a show in the next few months. So yeah, I'm really looking forward to that. So if you can make it, do go and see it. If not, you are able to watch it live from your living room as well. That's something that they are offering online. And if not, then I will be speaking to Island girl Bianca Wilson, hearing all about the history of the banjo, and I can't wait for that. Thanks again and see you next time.
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0: Hello and welcome to the Loud Women Radio Show on Resonance FM. I am Cassie Fox. I will be your host for the next 90 minutes, playing you the best new music that just happens to have been released by women and non-binary musicians on the Loud Women scene. We started the show, we've got a bit of a fruity theme accidentally going on here today. That was Blue Raspberry and the Gosh Darn It, because we've got Spring Peaches in the studio here, getting ready to play us a live session. And I love a bit of a theme. Actually, that's where the theme ends. I couldn't find any more fruity bands, but there we go. That was awesome. Anyway, they're from Norwich. We've got a studio absolutely packed with friends today. We've got new friends. We've got Constance.
1: Hello.
0: We've got Akansh. Who's, hello. He hasn't got a chair. We've got Sasha. Hello. Alice is over here. There we go. It's the tumbleweed, as ever. Alice is not going to say hello. And we've got Spring Peaches, who have brought all of their instruments, including all of the percussion instruments in the world. They arrived with a massive lorry full of them. So looking forward to them playing. But before that, I want to play a couple of tracks that I've got in. What have we got? Cambridge. Let's head to Cambridge and then Australia, and then we'll head back to London. This is Intermission. Feed it.

0: You're listening to the Loud Omen Radio Show. That was Boudica, all the way from Newcastle in Australia. Boudica actually played our very first Loud Omen Fest Down Under a couple of years ago, and we haven't announced it yet, but I believe that they might be coming back. We're just about getting ready to announce our Australian lineup for November. We're doing Melbourne, Sydney and Brisbane, and it's going to be awesome. No more spoilers though. Let's get back in the room. Let's give Spring Peaches some volume. Hello, Spring Peaches.
1: Hello.
0: Hello. Hello. Thank you so much for coming in.
2: You're welcome.
3: Thank you for having us.
0: Over to you.
1: Thank you, Cassie. Hello, Loud Women. I'm Josie and we are Spring Peaches. And we're going to play you a few very stripped back versions of some of our songs. First one we're going to play you is our first ever single that we released about a month or so ago, and it's called Flutter. Does it sting when you hate to admit that you know I'm not there?

0: That was Good Flutter. You can find that on hopefully most streaming platforms. Our next song is called Unfree.
1: Unreleased track.
0: An unreleased track, yeah.

0: Thank you.
1: That song should be released towards the end of this year. We're hoping to release an EP, so that one will be on that. The final song I'm going to play you live is called Jasmine, also unreleased track, and the name has no significance to the song, but when James wrote the track, he just sent it to us. We said, why is it called Jasmine? And he said, well, I had some jasmine rice next to me.
2: Wait, I can't listen to my bass. Oh, thank you. Ready.

0: Thank you so much.
1: What a treat to have previews of all this unreleased music. I understand that there's another little exclusive that you're going to give us now. Do you want to introduce the next song?
0: Next song Kat's going to play is our second single, which is out this Friday.
2: But it's live on Bandcamp already.
0: It's live on Bandcamp already. Ooh. Exclusive. And this is the first play of it. Exclusive view. So it's called Destroy and Avoid.

0: 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Spring Peaches are here, Josie.
1: Hello.
0: That was so awesome. Thank you so much.
1: Thank you so much.
0: It's lovely to have you here. We saw you very recently. You were on the merch stand at Loud Women Fest.
1: I was right from the merch stand, yeah. I had the best day ever.
0: This is what happens. We kind of suck people into our orbit, and before you know it, you're helping out, you're playing the radio show, you're
1: very happy
0: putting
1: to be
0: on gigs next. It's a slippery slope. We make you work. But yeah, thank you so much for being here. That was great. You're a very relatively new band, aren't you?
1: We are, yeah. We probably initially met at James almost a couple of years ago, and then over probably a good year and a half, it slowly took us a while to find Ozan and Julia. Finally found them. So we've probably been all playing together for just over a year, and then did our first gig in July. So yeah, pretty fresh.
0: Amazing. And did I hear you and Constance gossiping about Exeter? What's the Exeter link, and why is the world so small?
1: Yeah. Come into the studio and see someone from home. I'm from Exeter. Originally, I grew up there. That's pretty much the only link. The band's pretty global, I guess. James is from London area. Ozan's from Turkey originally, and Julia's from Italy. But we all met here.
0: How did you meet then?
1: So, kind of through an array of, I guess, the band version of dating apps, in a sense of James initially contacted me off a platform called joinmyband.com. Yeah, a couple of years ago, and then
0: I'm writing this down. We need drummers.
1: Yeah. We had a couple like failed attempts at finding other people, and then found Ozan amazingly. And then, funny enough, Ozan is in many gigs, as I told you earlier. We call him Slutty Peach. Sorry if that's a word I can't say.
0: Said it now.
1: So he's like, hey, James and Josie, why don't you come to see one of my other bands play? We went along, had the best time ever, was so pumped. James is like, I'm going to find a bassist tonight. Went on like a music app, text me and Ozan, probably that night, being like, found a bassist, sent her our songs, she's in, and sent us a picture of her. And Ozan was like, bro, that's my bassist. from my band you just watched.
0: Yay.
1: So, funny story. But,
0: stole
1: yeah.
0: the bassist.
1: Thankfully, we're really grateful that she's here with us.
0: Excellent. Yeah, what is it with drummers?
1: And honestly, I know.
0: Yeah.
1: I know.
0: I guess it's a sign of a good drummer, isn't it?
1: It's true.
0: Yeah.
1: He's irreplaceable.
0: Yeah. So, when can we see you live? You've got a London gig coming up soon, haven't you?
1: We do. Next gig is on the 6th of October. Tuesday the 6th, it's free, it's at the Finsbury, which we're really excited about, supporting a band called Serial Chiller.
0: Good night.
1: So that's our next gig, and then one after that is 18th of November at New Cross Inn. So
0: excellent. And what's on the horizon? What's the big plan for the band?
1: So as I said, Destroy and Avoid, the one you just heard, is out on Friday, which we're really excited about. And then we've got about an EP's worth of songs that we're hoping to release towards the end of this year. And then I guess the plan beyond that is do some more gigs, play with Loud Women.
0: Yes,
1: hopefully,
0: please. Yes,
1: think about, an album later down the line. But yeah, we're just happy to start getting out there playing, because that's what we love.
0: Yeah, excellent. Yeah, no, definitely come and play some Loud Women gigs. That would be great.
1: We'd love to.
0: Yeah, maybe gigs in Exeter?
1: Yeah, maybe. Cavan's pretty good. So, yeah.
0: Yeah. What is the Exeter scene like then? Tell me about Exeter.
2: I haven't been back in years, literal years. But I feel like playing at the Firehouse would be great, even though it's not owned by the same people.
1: Yeah.
2: Just for the glory of
1: it. Hometown glory. Yeah, I'd say the scene's a bit, obviously, quieter than London, but it's like it's a nice, good independent scene there.
0: Yeah, no, I've heard about the Cavern before.
1: Yeah.
0: Yeah.
1: Yeah, great venue.
0: Yeah. Yeah. I'm sure there's more.
2: I played at the Cavern before, it's great, with a band called The Shivas, which I think you'll like. I'll send them to you later.
0: What is your band then, Constance?
2: My band's just, I'm not going to shamelessly plug whilst it's
0: your
2: interview.
0: Oh,
1: no, do. Plug away.
0: That's what it's all about.
2: My band is basically me. Constance Sojourner is my band name, which is just my name. And then I have roped my boyfriend, who's also a drummer, and in lots of other bands, and one of our best friends, who's a bassist, and they come from more like a math rocky background, whereas I'm more like folk, bit soulful, bit angsty, So whatever that sounds like, maybe, whoa, yeah, kind
0: I
2: of grunge.
0: I need to hear what that sounds like. Yeah. That's quite a coming together, isn't it?
2: Yeah. So I don't know really what it is, but hopefully we'll be putting on a gig towards the end of October and maybe you guys will come play with us.
0: Yay. Maybe we'll be hosting it.
2: Yeah.
0: I love how this all happens. And Sasha, let's bring you in as well, because you're a musician. You're a budding musician.
3: Hi, guys.
0: A musician in waiting.
3: Yes, I am. Hi, I'm Sasha. My artist name is Antonova. I'm a singer-songwriter from London. I'm in the middle of working on an EP as we speak. So maybe in the end of June, July, we'll be having a fully fledged EP.
0: Exciting.
3: I know. So
0: describe your sound. What do you sound like?
3: So my sound is kind of similar to like Nina Simone, like Olivia Dean, as well, with the fusion of Nina Simone and a lot of like the jazz soulful influences from New Orleans to like Parisian, like jazz pop kind of thing.
0: Amazing.
3: But yes, so yeah, I'm excited to still, I'm still working on it, so it'll be very out soon. There'll be a single coming out very soon. But that's everything I've got now at the moment.
0: Fantastic.
3: But it's nice to be in a room with really cool musicians like Sam Mead and Constance. So, yeah, it's really exciting.
0: And me as well. Yes. I think it's, again, let's not forget that I'm a musician too.
3: Sorry.
0: Sorry, no, I'm teasing. No. I'm really not a musician.
3: it's amazing that a platform that Loud Women could actually necessarily bridge a lot of gaps between the whole of the world and stuff and bring...
0: There's a lot of different genres being thrown around in this room today. I tend to think of Loud Women as a punk thing, but, you know, punk has many shades or something. I don't know. absolutely. I'm really looking forward to your releases hitting the world. I think you're going to be massive, and thank you very much for blessing the Loud Women radio show with an early glimpse of Spring Peaches.
1: Thank you. Couldn't have picked a better place to play it first.
0: No, you couldn't. Thank you. No, yes, thank you for saying that. Yes. I agree. Let's play some more lovely new music. So if you are a band powered by a woman or non-binary artist, you would like to get your music played on the Loud Women show, there is a way to do that. You send your music in to us, and if we like it, we play it. It's that easy. We have this kind of rule that we only play music that has been released within a month of the show, and I realized actually that I broke that rule right at the beginning of the show because I got confused by an American date format, but there we go. But they were great anyway, so well done Blue Raspberry. Sonic Vault have not broken any of my rules. This is their new song, and it's called, it's my favourite word actually, it's lovely. It's the word that I try not to use too much, but here it is. This is lovely.
4: Well,

That was Prick by Supernovae. In fact, that was the word that was omitted from that song. There you go, I've just said it. But I absolutely love that. In fact, I loved it so much, I've invited Supernovae in to come and play on the radio show, because I think they're great. I shall check my email and see whether they've replied. But yes, that is from their debut album, which is called No Half Measures. Before that was Sonic Vault with Lovely, and they sent that with one thought: if we're heading for the apocalypse, we might as well rock out, which seems like sound advice, I would say. We've got more new music from Belfast now. Robin Maddox has sent in a track called Rubberneck, and this is from their EP called Heist, which is coming out on the 20th of November.

0: Listening to the Loud Women radio show. That was Kate Gore and the Screamers, which is a far gorier name than that beautiful piece of music suggests. So they're from Bedford. That was Give Me a Chance, a song about the bruised ego that comes from rejection. Bless. Yeah. That's from their forthcoming Sadist EP. These are really quite, you know, their names are not reflecting the sound of the music, I'm thinking.
1: The music's really beautiful.
0: Yeah.
1: Really gentle, but, almost.
0: quite the juxtaposition. Anyway, they are supporting the March Violets at Esquires in Bedford on the 8th of November. Before that, we played Robin Maddox with Rubberneck. So there we go. We have got more live music next week. We've got Lola Pony coming in. Piney Gear is going to be here hosting. I'm going to be at an open evening, actually, with my son, as it's a sixth form open evening.
1: Oh, lovely.
0: There you go. bit of information for you. Far too much information, as usual. Yes, Piney Gear will be here with Lola Pony. Lola Pony is going to be performing at the Loud Women birthday party because Loud Women is 11 years old. A little round of applause. There we go. Thank you. There we go. Yeah, it's been 11 years since we first put on a Loud Women gig at the Silver Bullet in Finsbury Park, which I think pretty much everyone in this room is too young to remember, but it's not there anymore. But yeah, started with one little gig, and here we are with lots of gigs all over the world, and radio shows and all sorts of things. So we'll be celebrating all of that with a lovely gig that Lola Pony is playing. We've got Alexandra Leaving playing as well. She's been on the show before. She is awesome. Who else is playing? I Doris is playing, I'm afraid. We kind of turn up to everything. So you can't get away from I Doris. We might actually have a full band. We might have a drummer and everything. Although I was quite tempted to steal the drummer from Spring Peaches. I still might do that, actually. Yeah, he seemed good, didn't he? Who else is playing on the 3rd of October, Alice? This is how we trick Alice into just talking on the radio. No, it's not going to work, is it? Who's playing? Who's playing? Gemma Rogers is playing. Thank you, Alice. There we go. Yeah, we must get Gemma Rogers in on the radio show as well. She's awesome. But it's going to be a great night, and we love playing at the Hope and Anchor. We've not been there nearly enough this year, so. Come along. There's plenty of tickets, actually. So, you know, do buy those tickets. Anyway, I think I've waffled on for long enough. Let's play another song with a really scary title that's actually a lot prettier than the title suggests. Natalie Miller has got a song called Teeth File Down, which actually I can barely even say that. That sounds so horrific. But let's hear what that sounds like.

0: It's just spinning. The thing's just spinning. Why does it do this? Ah, well, that was Teeth Filed Down by Natalie Miller. That was very pretty, wasn't it?
1: Yeah, I enjoyed it.
0: Yeah, I liked it a lot. Right, good. My computer stopped spinning now. Oh, why does it do this? It's Loud Women Fest Newport coming up very soon. I know this is a London radio station, but we're going to talk about Newport because Newport is awesome and we love it very much. Have you ever been to Newport?
1: I think I might have gone through my way to Barry Island. As you do.
0: Well, had you have stopped in Newport, you'd have had a lovely time because it houses one of, I think, the UK's best venues, Le Pub, and I'm so pleased that that we're doing a Loud Women Fest at Le Pub. We were talking about doing a Loud Women Fest in Wales, and we were looking at Cardiff, and then someone suggested Le Pub, and I was like, of course, it's the natural home for Loud Women. It's female run venue. It's kind of really involved in the Music Venue Trust, and it's a community owned venue.
1: Amazing.
0: I own a very, very tiny part of it. I think I own maybe like a chair leg or something.
1: Perfect.
0: So it's really cool. And they don't have two stages, but they are making two stages happen for us. One of those stages is going to be outside because obviously October in Newport is perfect for
1: summer weather.
0: Summer weather, yeah, summer festival vibes. So we've been promised a marquee. So there will be some kind
1: maybe
0: of
1: maybe some heat lamps in the corner.
0: Yeah. So yeah, bring your raincoat. And maybe some welly boots because you know electricity and all that. But no, it's going to be great. We've got bands coming from all over the world as well to Newport because it is it's the centre of the UK. I'm going to tell you the whole lineup. We've got One Black Friend who are coming over all the way from Jacksonville in Florida, and they are so cool, they're coming all the way just to play in Newport. How cool is that?
1: La-dee-da.
0: I know, la-dee-da. We've got Cape Orange, who are, they're a London band, in fact. Again, they're another band that I must get in on the radio show. But they have Newport roots. So they are going back to their roots and coming to Wales with us. We've got Eilis Frawley, who is coming over from Germany, I believe. She lives in Berlin at the moment. Although possibly, I don't know, she has an Irish link as well. I can't quite remember what the Irish link is. But we've played with her before when she's been over. And she is an amazing artist. She's vocals and drums and that's it. And she does this amazing kind of spoken word thing over these incredibly intricate drums.
1: That
0: and
1: sounds magical.
0: It's amazing. So yeah, really looking forward to seeing her again. We've got Emmy Woods, who is coming all the way from America. Oh, where in America is she from? I think she's from Minneapolis. And she's a kind of folk artist, just her and her guitar.
1: Love it. My fave.
0: Yeah, she's going to be amazing. Again, coming all of this way to play for us. We've got Hair Dye, who I'm going to play a new track from them in a minute. They are local teen kind of riot girl punk type band. They are awesome. They're very, very nice people as well. They're lending their drum breakables, like good punk people. So we love Hair Dye very much. We've got Idoris, who, as I mentioned, kind of, you know, we get around, and I still haven't managed to find a drummer for Newport, actually. So, you know, any Newport drummers, give us a call. Lady Garden, the hilariously named Lady Garden, are going to be playing. They're local favourites as well, the Newport band. We've got Local Rainbow, who I'm really excited to meet. Local Rainbow auditioned for, there's a Welsh version of The Voice.
1: I need to see it immediately.
0: Yeah, I'm not going to pretend that I can't remember the name of it.
1: Is Tom Jones on it?
0: Tom Jones is not on it.
1: What?
0: I know. Well, he should be now. They've kicked him off ITV.
1: I'm boycotting it.
0: I know. I think everyone's boycotting ITV and sacking Sir Tom Jones. It's absolute travesty. But yeah, Local Rainbow auditioned and she sang Pink Pony Club. in Welsh language. There's this kind of beautiful Cymraeg, kind of slowed down version. It's shivers down your spine. So yes, I'm really looking forward to that. We've got the Nanas, who still haven't managed to get the Nanas in on the radio show, but we must manage it at some point. The Nanas are the band of women who kind of formed through the Wales Millennium Centre, set up these workshops to get women over 50 into music. I went and ran a couple of the workshops there, but yeah, BBC One has followed them, and they followed them. We took them to New York, and yeah, so they're kind of having their little moment of fame at the moment. I'm gonna stop what I was about to say. Anyway, they're really excited. They've got a new single out. We played the other day. They've got "Be Beautiful" is out now. So yeah, looking forward to seeing the Nanas. We've got Scare Bears coming up from Bristol. They are awesome punk trio. And we've got She Beat, our friend She Beat, coming down all the way from Edinburgh. She Beat played at Loudhaven Fest London as well, and Josie She Beat runs another of our radio shows as well. So there you go, that's the full lineup. I wanted to give it its full glory. And as I mentioned, Hair Dye have got a new single out, so and this I think is out kind of like right now this week. So this is Dropout.

0: That was Hair Dye with Dropout. That is out now on Bandcamp and all your platforms. And yeah, as I mentioned, they are playing Loud Women Fest Newport, which are you coming, Constance?
1: Yeah, why not?
0: Yeah,
1: give a bite.
0: It's fun.
1: Cycle yeah. down, back,
0: yeah.
1: adventure.
0: Yeah, just down the M4. It's not too far. Honestly, I'd much rather go to a gig in Newport than I would in East London. It's it takes me about the same time. To be fair. More new music then. I like this song. This is called Ice Cream Changes. It's by Kate Cowell. I probably pronounced her name wrong. Cowell? I don't know. She is based between Leeds and Liverpool. We had a bit of a fruity theme today, haven't we? So maybe we also need some ice cream as well. Does that sort of go in with the theme?
1: I reckon so, yeah.
0: I think it does, yeah.
2: Just need a wafer.
0: Yeah.

0: You are listening to the Loud Women Radio Show. That was very beautiful. We're playing some very pretty music here today, aren't we? It's the Loud Women Show, but it's also the, you know, pretty women show. That was Kira Lees with Wasting Time. She says she wrote it after watching Severance and thinking about how much of our lives can be swallowed up by work. God, amen to that, yeah. Less work, more play. I think
1: joy is act of a rebellion, really, isn't it?
0: it is, yeah, but you know, we also have to do some work as well. It's got to be done. Bills have got to be paid. Before that, Kate Cole with Ice Cream Changes, which were really pretty and also really makes me want an ice cream now. Yes, I've got a note here about I talked about Loud Women Fest Newport quite a lot, didn't I? We've got Loud Women London coming up on the 10th of October. I'm just getting all these plugs in now because I'm not going to be here next week to plug them. We've got some new music here from Glasgow. This is Sadie, which is Sadie exclamation mark. And I love it when artists have punctuation in their names because the platforms hate that. And I kind of feel like punctuation is sort of an act of rebellion in itself. So this is Sadie, which is... Presumably, that's how you say it. Sadie spent 15 years writing songs in her bedroom before she even started putting them out this year. But we're very pleased that Sadie has come out of her bedroom and she's released Fever.

0: Another very, very pretty song. That was Elena May with Tourniquet, which rhymes with Laura and Elena May as well. There you go. That's come all the way from New York. We've got quite a global show today, but much closer to home next. Sasha, do you want to tell us about this next song that we're going to play?
1: So,
0: this is a friend of ours.
1: Which is amazing. So the next song is an inspired artist from Helsinki, which is an incredible place. So have you been to
0: Helsinki? I've not been to Helsinki, no. I've always wanted to.
1: It's such a beautiful place. I just went over this summer. It's one of the best Nordic countries in the world, I think. Very a hidden gem. So if you guys are in the area of the world, I would definitely go there.
0: What's the food like in Helsinki?
1: Quite bland. It's quite minimal.
0: Oh, okay. I've gone off it already now.
1: But a lot of the food comes from like Asian kind of cuisine kind of thing. So it's Russian kind of food that come from because they've only been a country for a year, 100 years now. So just over 100 years. So
0: this is excellent geographical facts here.
1: Anyway, but our next song is called Brainstorm by Unknown. So she's a Finnish artist who goes into electronic and dance pop kind of thing, as well with a bit of rock on a twist.
0: So this is Unknown. Unknown. Mm-hmm. Yes. So yeah, it's important to get the punctuation
1: indeed.
0: Yeah, and this is a duo.
1: So this is a group, but Anna is the main vocalist, and then we have Aoife on bass, and then we have Anna on guitar. So this is a really good song. They are releasing a debut EP in October the 2nd, 2026, so very soon. But yeah, they've just dropped a new single, so this is a really good introduction to their career. So
0: fantastic. Yeah. Yay, a little premiere here. This is Brainstorm Blame.
2: Excited for it.

0: You're listening to the Loud Women Show. That was a little premiere there. That was Unknown, Brainstorm Blame. That was a little bit different, wasn't it, for the Loud Women Show? That was awesome.
1: It was great.
0: How cool. There's my students. Very, very proud. Very proud teacher. Anyway, we've had a lovely show here. Spring Peaches were awesome. I think we'll all agree.
1: Yeah, fabulous.
0: Massive fans here, and I predict big things for Spring Peaches. Alice, our silent photographer, has requested Lake Malice, who I think she only likes because they rhyme with Alice. Yeah. You interviewed Lake Malice recently, didn't you?
2: I interviewed them at Download.
0: She spoke. I did it. Yes.
2: And their recent album.
0: Yeah. What's the album called?
2: Oh no.
0: This is why we don't let her speak. Go back to your corner, Alice. Anyway, let's end with Really Okay by Lake Malice, because it is really okay. But we've had a lovely and very okay show. Thanks to everyone who's made that happen. And yeah, as I said, Piney Gear will be here next week with Lola Pony. So until then, all that is left to say is
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My name's David McKenna, and I had to start off this programme with a tribute to Lirita Mitsuko, and in particular, the singer Catherine Ranger, who died the other day at just 68, which is no age at all. And I was going to dig around for some sort of obscurity to play you, but then I realised that this tune, which is one of their signature songs, Marcia Baila, is probably not that well known over here to many of you. So, well, it's still a magnificent explosion of colour and life that was dedicated to a friend of the band's, Marcia Moreto, who was an Argentine dancer and choreographer who herself died at just the age of 36. And of course, we lost Fred Chichin, the other half of the duo, in 2007. But anyway, I highly recommend investigating, well, all their albums, but particularly the first two. The first is Rita Mitsuko, which that track is taken from, produced by Connie Plank, and then the No Comprendo, the second one, produced by Tony Visconti. Now, from the fourth and final album by Lyon-based Odyssey and Oracle, the album's Technicolor, and this is En Veux.

Delightful from Odyssey and Oracle, and that album Technicolor is available now. On to Elisabeth Vogler, who I played you earlier this year when I was just back from New Tradfest, and she's influenced by Bulgarian singing, the Mystère de Voile Bulgare is an acknowledged influence, as well as folk traditions of the south of France, and experimental electroacoustic composition. And she's got a new album out at the beginning of November called Le Carnaval Perdu, but the title track is available to listen to now. I'll be revisiting the album when it's released as well, because it's spine-tingling stuff.

After Elizabeth Vogler, that was Tuono from producer, composer and percussionist Sebastian Forrester, and that is on a compilation called World Tour Volume 1, which is the first of what will be three eventually, released by the Superpang label based in Italy. And as you can probably guess from the title, it's a collection of tracks from artists from all around the world. And they say it's brings together friends, musicians who already worked with the label, and future collaborators, all united for a good cause. And the proceeds from that first volume will go to Médecins Sans Frontières. And you can find it on the Superpang Bandcamp page. Now, time for a quick tip, especially if anyone is interested in the sort of new trad or folk movement that we're seeing in France and elsewhere, Ireland, Italy, Slovenia, and the UK. And we've got at Café Otto on Saturday, the mighty Franco-Swiss group Latène, as well as modern Occitan troubadour Surdure, who has a new album out soon, and I'll be playing a track from his album next week. Now, I've got time for one more piece of music for you tonight, and that comes courtesy of a quartet from Strasbourg called Les Percussions de la Montagne Verte, and La Montagne Verte is an area of Strasbourg. The album is called Volume 2, and they're a multinational group featuring Cheb Samir, Maria Violenza, who's Italian, Manuel Zener, and Baptiste Filippi, who plays record player, CD player, cassette player, pedals and more. This is Virelangue, which means tongue twister. I hope you enjoy it. Thanks very much for listening, and I'll be back next week with more from the French Fringes.

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Hello and welcome to Late Works by Ear. I'm Joseph Bradley Hill, and today you're listening to a pre-record. I'm just recording this on my laptop very quickly on Sunday, and you're listening to it on Tuesday. What I'm going to be playing today are a few of the recordings from our event preparations that's taken place at Cafe Otto every other year since 2021. Because we're doing another one at the Royal Academy of Stockholm in Sweden tomorrow. So I'm just recording this quickly before I get on the plane. The first one you're going to hear is from Preparations 1 in 2021 by Aga Ujma, called Through the Thick of Her Bush. If you don't know what Preparations is, we do an event where we commissioned 23 artists to make an object for the inside of a grand piano, the Yamaha C3 at Cafe Otto in this case, and then three sets of musicians come and play on it using the objects to prepare the piano. This first one is

That was the wonderful Aga Ujma with Through the Thick of Her Bush, which was taken for the title, which was taken from a sculpture by Amanda Mostrom. It was a kind of padded human figure that had been airbrushed, and you could squish it in between the strings from our event Preparations, where 23 artists make a object each for the inside of the grand piano at Cafe Otto. That one was from 2021. Aga shared the lineup with Finley Clark from Stillhouse Plants and Max Syed Tollan. And next up, what's playing underneath my voice right now is Dear Leica's Small Vessel in Sea Green, which was taken from a ceramic object. The title was taken from a ceramic object by Karanjit Panesar. This is from Preparations 2 in 2023. Also at Cafe Otto, and also on the lineup there was Finn Carter and Ted Mayer and Ed Benez. If any of you or anybody in Stockholm, we are doing another event, another preparations event at the Royal Academy of Stockholm, the Royal Academy of the Swedish Fine Arts, in their auditorium with a set of local artists and musicians. I've been in communication with a fellow artist there, Andy Allen Oliver, who has co-curated the show with me, and I'm really looking forward to seeing and hearing how that pans out. If my schedule is correct, Eurodyke, one of the performers, will have just rehearsed on the piano in the space, with Hara Alonso and Lisa will both be rehearsing tomorrow. This is a pre-record. I pre-recorded this on the Sunday, as the non-radio me is currently in Sweden. If there's anybody you know who'd be interested in coming, you can get tickets via the Late Works website at www.lateworks.co.uk. I will leave you with Dear Leica's Small Vessel in Sea Green.

That was Dear Laika with Small Vessel in Sea Green from our event Preparations in 2023 at Cafe Otto. Isabel, Dear Laika, and I were trying to figure out, I thought there was a peaking problem in the microphones when I heard these back, but it was actually one of the preparations. I can't remember exactly which one was making it happen, but there's that funny peaking sound at the beginning of when she starts playing the piano, and it really sounds like the microphone is blown out, but that's all inside the string from one of the objects affecting the piano. And if you're interested in listening to the other performances from that night, you can listen to it on all streaming services. That is Late Works Preparations 2. You can find out more on the Late Works website. Coming up now is a performance by Otter from the third Preparations, which was last year in 2025 at Cafe Otto. Her piece Tonsetta Centrum 1, 2, 3, 4, 5, 6, 7, 8, 9, all with no spaces. She shared the lineup with Gentle Stranger and Stanley Welch. For those interested in the preparations that is happening tomorrow, we've commissioned 23 new preparations by Swedish artists, Aaron Ajeli, Andy Allen Oliver, Axel Berger, Nissa Bergman, Sara Lee Borg, Ida Brockman, Chiara Bugatti, Maya Fredin, Max Glader, Gutam Glomsas, Eric Gustafsson, myself, Jorba, Karen Kesu, and Joseph Therison, Olga Krusenberg, Non-Human Nonsense, Rasmus Richter, Hedvig Schroeder, Felicia Sjögren, Maya Stengards, and JP Wallner. I'm hoping that I've got their names right. I'll be meeting the majority of them tomorrow, so I hope I don't mess their names up too poorly. And we will have a lineup of Hara Alonso, Eurodyke, and Lisa Ullen. Yeah, it's going to be very exciting, hence why I'm pre-recording this very quickly before I fly out to Sweden. And I hope you enjoy this next one by Otter from last year's Preparations.

Thank you very much for listening to this pre-recorded filler episode of Late Works by Ear. I'll be back with guests from next week all the way up till Christmas, hopefully with no other pre-records. It's the first time I've done that since in maybe a year and a half, when I used to pre-record these shows, and it's much more fun live in the studio with my guests, so I'm looking forward to getting back to that. I've been Joseph Bradley Hill on Resonance 104.4 FM. Have

0: 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I'm Ian Chambers.
1: And I'm Philip Tagney.
0: And we thought we'd open, well, it is with light music, but it's not...
1: Certainly.
0: It's not English light music, is it? It's Norwegian this time.
1: Very Norwegian.
0: The sound of Øyvind Torvund's Starry Night, which we very much like. The drifting delirium of his Exotica album, an ode to 1950s, 60s kitsch and electronic music. Pastiche collage done with reverence. And tonight we have music for you from Deerhoof, Earl Brown, Chris Cole, and many others. Who are we starting with, Philip?
1: Well, I've got a very gentle and lush track to usher in the autumn here. It's from Mr. Jim O'Rourke and Eiko Ishibashi. And it's a recent release, and it's called, I think it's pronounced Pareidolia.

0: Well, that rather lovely track was by Jim O'Rourke and Eiko Ishibashi. It's called Pareidolia Radio Edit, because that is also the title of a whole album of that material, which they made out of live recordings of themselves playing around in Europe, and then they edited it together in an ideal collage, they say.
1: I thought you were going to say they made it out of girders for one moment, but not the case in this. But I think what's really nice about that is Eiko Ishibashi does some pretty well-regarded film scores, which are sort of in that mould. And it's interesting that her ongoing duo with Jim O'Rourke has sort of moved into that domain a little bit. I thought it was quite a focused piece of music. It's good.
0: Yes, and he is, of course, is usually more abstract, isn't he, and less tonal.
1: Absolutely, yeah. But it has a sort of really nice unity to it. I really like it. You're listening to Langham Research Centre on Resonance 104.4. Next, we move to the world of Deerhoof. Greg Saunier, the band's sort of chief voice, I suppose you could say.
0: And the drummer, isn't he?
1: Yeah, but not at the back of the stage, very much at the front of the stage. He's been making lo-fi arrangements of works by Bach, Schumann, Holst, Stravinsky and Beethoven, all of the classical canon. He says, "When we treat Western classical composers of the past like they were superhuman, we hurt them and screw up their music. If they saw the current state of classical music with its ultra-conservative ethos, they'd be wondering, what in the world are we doing? If we have any interest in preserving Western culture, we should stop turning its famous dead people into unblemished gods, whose labour we exploit for the enrichment of corporate moguls, and instead take a cue from their ingenuity and be madly creative ourselves." I mean, I want to know what he really thinks. But anyway, from that album, this is Igor Stravinsky arranged Greg Saunier, and this is The Room of Petrushka.

0: That was The Room of Petrushka by Stravinsky, arranged Greg Saunier of the band Deerhoof. It's from the album Low Fidelity Classical Covers. What did you make of that, Philip?
1: I loved it. I mean, it's a piece I'm very familiar with, and I just really enjoyed hearing it on those sort of cheap-sounding keyboards.
0: Low budget in the upstairs room of a pub somewhere. It's brilliant, isn't it?
1: I mean, Petrushka's set in a sort of Yuletide fair, so there's sort of Stravinsky, as I remember it, is trying to kind of evoke sounds of like a barrel organ and things like that, so it's not inappropriate, those kind of tooty keyboard sounds.
0: I think it works really well. The rest of the album is pretty varied. It's not all, well, it is lo-fi, but sometimes there's quite a lot of musicians playing on it. I think he does Beethoven's Eighth Symphony.
1: Oh, I've got to hear the rest of it. This is all I've heard of the album so far.
0: Yeah, so Low Fidelity Classical Covers, if you want to look that up.
1: Nice.
0: What's your next?
1: Well, we've had far too many tunes in the programme so far, so my next choice is by a Lithuanian sound artist. She's called Augusta Vikunaita. It's from a short set of pieces she made using tape loops, and it's very lo-fi and grainy, which gives the music a distinctive atmosphere, like an old faded black and white photo. This is called Distant Lands Number 5.

0: Well, that was Distant Lands number 5 by Augusta Vicunaita, clearly made out of tape loops, Ian.
1: I really like that. It's got a strong sort of heartbeat quality to it, hasn't
0: yeah,
1: it?
0: Yeah, yeah, yeah.
1: I thought, yeah, just very, very visceral, quite gnarly rhythm, but yeah, it's quite gripping. It goes quite well with the deer hoof, actually.
0: I mean, it's like a study, really, isn't it? It's quite simple, but it's has its very own atmosphere.
1: Yeah, it moves. It doesn't stay in one place for a while. Next up, a duo from Berlin that are new on me, Gamut Inc., who've just released an album called Music for Air, and it explores new possibilities of the computer-controlled pipe organ, from hyper-virtuoso excess to nuanced automation and rhythms beyond the fixed grid. It was made during a 2-week residency in Toulouse, and the pieces move between harmony and noise, much like what we just heard, conjuring up a euphorically intoxicating maelstrom of overlapping, accelerating sound, it says here. So this is Mirroring from Gamut Inc.

0: Wow, that was a very interesting exploration of the organ, wasn't it?
1: Wow, amazing. I loved it. Yeah. I mean, yeah, several organs maybe.
0: Yeah, we were just mulling how it's been done. We don't really know, but it says in the blurb, it's conceived around the construction of pre-modern instruments and the control of these instruments by contemporary technologies, resulting in an aesthetic that bridges the very old and the very new. I mean, you can sort of hear that it's got some precision, but it's very much moving air, isn't it?
1: Yeah, yeah. I like the way that they were sending kind of very gentle puffs of air through, so you got those sort of glissandis on the tone sometimes. And at the end, with all that arpeggiating stuff with the heavy reverbs, it sounded like early electronic, I don't know, synthesizers, analog synthesizers.
0: It reminded me of an event that I went to last year at State 51 in London, using big old machines that were being, you know, like basically air being blown across the tops of bottles and things. Mm. And it was curated by Joseph Bradley Hill, who was on Resonance just before we came on tonight.
1: Ah.
0: So good little link there. Where are we going to next, Philip?
1: Well, I've got a collage kind of piece. It's by Hallie Palombo. She's based in Chicago. She calls herself a radio artist and a practitioner of plunderphonics. And I think she does present a radio show as well in Chicago. Anyway, this is one of her compositions, and it is called In Another Dimension, We Were Catholic.
2: Next is the heartbeat of Micah, the dog, in Sputnik number 2, recorded on November 6th, 1957. Fading was quite severe that night on account of aurora borealis this day, so we have taken 10 good clear heartbeats, repeated it several times, and spliced them together. The splicing is not perfect, so that the break in rhythm is obvious.

0: Well, that was a piece called In Another Dimension, We Were Catholic, by the Chicago-based radio artist Hallie Palombo. Ian, I like the way it started. It had a sort of vintage radio clip, perhaps, of somebody talking about the Sputnik program, and it all seemed quite intriguing, and then it kind of fades off into a sort of noodling of bleeps.
1: It doesn't go anywhere after
0: that.
1: Could do better.
0: Yeah.
1: But quite liked it.
0: What's next?
1: Well, Carol Nasons is next, a musician from Ghent in Belgium who has played for many years with the Avon pop band P-Noise, and Apocalypse of Intimacy is his first solo release. It's got 11 instrumental pieces that reach towards the emotional directness of songs that don't need any words to say what they have to say.

0: Well, that was Carol Nason's Apocalypse of Intimacy from the album of the same name, self-released and out 2 days' time, actually, 24th of September. Kind of a song of three parts, Philip.
1: Mm-hmm.
0: I like how it started from nothing and then it sort of grows into this kind of weird creature.
1: The sort of gothic organ bit.
0: Yeah, yeah, strange sort of gear change into that. And then that third part, quite spectral, with these weird analog electronics and sort of strange offstage sounds.
1: Yeah, there was sort of a concrete-ish scraping of metal going on as well, I think.
0: I'm a sucker for that kind of thing.
1: Yeah, yeah. He's Belgian as well, of course.
0: Well, yeah, I mean, that all contributes to the mystique.
1: Yep. Good, let's hope he does some more stuff. Now I'm going to play a classic. We like to find early works of electronic music to play on this show for you sometimes. And this one's a corker. It's from Earl Brown. He was a member of the New York School in the 50s and the 40s, along with John Cage, amongst others. And this is a tape collage dating from 1953 called Octet No. 1. Brown said that he used a library of sounds, variously called city sounds, country sounds, electronic sounds, etc. He said, "I worked out a program which would allow only very brief fragments of these sources to appear in complex density patterns that would obscure their natural origins so as to have them exist as sheer sound."

Wait,

Over.

Thank you.

0: Well, it stopped as abruptly as it started. That was Octet No. 1 by Earl Brown from all the way back in 1953. Ian, have you heard that one before?
1: Well, we were talking about it, weren't we? Yeah. It's exactly the same sound sources as John Cage's Williams mix, so I feel like I've heard it before.
0: Exactly.
1: They were made in the same studio, the Louis and Bebe Baron studio in New York, I think, in the same year, 1953. So they were all using the same categories of sounds and the same field recordings, essentially, and then making different pieces out of them. So it really sounds like Williams mix.
0: Yes, and the techniques are very similar as well, so that very tightly chopped.
1: It's really
0: collage.
1: Of a period, isn't it? It really does sound of a period. It's, it's interesting to hear that again. We're going to go to something a bit more contemporary. This is a contemporary piece by Chris Cole, a Berlin-based artist working across electroacoustic composition, performance, sculpture, and sound installation. This is a piece called Testing the Waters, which is a long-form electroacoustic composition unfolding together in using field recordings, instrumental and electronic passages, originally made for the WDR3 radio channel in Cologne.

0: That's Chris Cole's Testing the Waters, and excerpts from the album of the same name, which is coming out next month on Persistence of Sound. Nice and trickly and flowing and resonant. Philip, what did you make of that?
1: Yes, exactly. Immersive in the best sense of the word. I see she's collaborated with Oren Ambarchi before as well.
0: Yeah.
1: I liked the fact that it's had a kind of sophisticated blended surface to it, but it also had kind of quite lo-fi noises, such I can imagine are taken from those hydrophones that you dip into rivers.
0: Yeah. I like the amount of bass it had. It's surprising, isn't it, from something that you wouldn't necessarily think has that, but water does have like pretty much every frequency, as we know.
1: Yeah.
0: So we've got one more track, and what is it to be?
1: Yes, we're going to leave you with music from Armenia. This is a composer called Kai Kachatryan, a sound artist based in Yerevan. He uses field recordings as the basis for his pieces, but then adds electromagnetic sounds captured using devices that he builds himself. This is a track that's called simply An. And for now, we're going to say goodnight.
0: Goodnight.
1: And this is Kai Kachatryan.

I do believe it's the possible return. Who knows? The possible return of Aroca Radio. It's September. You've been waiting eons for this. You've been waiting probably an extra 30 seconds for this. Fingers crossed we're live and direct. I will get the email up and running so you can... It'd be very nice to hear from any of you listeners out there if you are picking us up. The Art Rocker Show from Resonance. Let's just get rocking, shall we? Remember that? I think I do.

Excellent, excellent. And big thanks to... Big thanks to Dan for getting me on air so far, so good. And drop me a line if you're hearing us loud and clear. We're Art Rock Show live and direct from Central Resonance FM in the shadow of the Shard. I hope you've missed me. It's still warm out there, isn't it? Let's just keep rocking with the Wine Lips.

Bit of research caught me out there. Wine lips and not TV dinner, which I thought I was going to call it, actually. If you don't know, but you could have worked that out for yourself, couldn't you? Toronto's Wine Lips, if you don't know. TV dinner, because it is the title of the album. Now, I'm just settling back into being able to play music. It's been a while, hasn't it? Taking an extended summer break. I hope you're doing well out there. I kind of hope you missed us a little bit. Me and Miss Sweet, fresh back from cycling through mid-Europe, Germany and the Czech Republic. So weary, worn out, fit as hell, and raring to play some music for you now. But so what we're doing a little bit is starting off the series, if you like, catching up a little bit, because obviously while I was on my bicycle in Bohemia, I wasn't that able to research new tunes for you. I know, I'm awfully sorry about that. So for instance, the Wine Lips TV Dinner album came out 1 month ago. That's not too bad, is it? If you're aware of that, already have it, well done you. If not, let's get into it now. Okay, why not? Shows in the States looking, yeah, all around the States in October for them. What else do I want to say? Thanks big time to the Langham Research Centre guys for their show. That's true experimentalism. We're just straight ahead round here, pretty much. We're the pop show. Should be on morning, shouldn't we, really? Wake up with Art Rocker. What do you reckon? Start the petition here. Now, I don't know if I could get up to do a show, actually, for the mornings, but that's a different matter anyway. What else are we going to do? We haven't, it ain't broke, so we're not going to mend it. Keeping the same, we're rocking start to finish with our 90 minutes. Steve the Elder, now Steve the Elder has decided to take a holiday. The cheek of the man, actually. He's in Portugal at the moment, but he has sent us a missive from there for this week. Steve the Elder will be along with a classic and forgotten oldie. I know what it is. I'm looking forward to it already. So that will be true. The gig guide, I did manage to look it up, even though not being back from Hull's too long. And we've got fair number of gigs here. Gig season is going to hot up, without a doubt. As you know, the summer months are decimated by, one, the summer, two, the festivals. But things are beginning to hot up again, which is super exciting. I will be trying to encourage you to get out to gigs. It's as simple as that. I'm just trying to judge actually other things. I'm in Studio 2 here, which means I've got a really, really nice view of an office block and a car park out the back window there. The window's open, so if you hear anything untoward, it'll be coming through there, unless it's come from me, in which case you're kind of used to that stuff. Should we just keep going with it? Enough of Wine Lips. You'll probably be hearing more from that album on the show. This one, let's look down. Yeah, we've got plenty of new stuff, which I'm really quite excited about. And one that just showed up, I'm very pleased. One later on to follow Steve the Elder, which showed up about an hour ago. So things are hot off the press, as it were. This is The Black Widow.

Are we there? I thought that was one of those trick DJ things. Sound like the rest of the tune should come, but no, a real short number from the Black Wizards' Elevator 15. They are new to me, but they kind of shouldn't be, it seems to me. Those wonderful folks at Hassle Records, who we featured often, Petrol Girls, there you go, they come out on Hassle Records, just for one, are bringing us Black Wizards. The band are from Portugal. Where in Portugal? They just say Portugal, so we'll just go with that. It's a new album and their first since 2019. That is a bit of a gap, isn't it? 7 years by my calculation. Well, I've got an email here. Like I said, I'm kind of on catch up because I've been away so long. Back in 4th of September, so not that long ago, out on Hassle Records as an album, Force Majeure and the Acts of God. Sounds like a good band, actually, in itself. But the band is the Black Wizards. Let's just have a look. Yeah, go to their MySpace and there's a bunch of other stuff on there. But new album has 10 rocking tracks on it. I must admit, I whizzing through earlier on today to try and choose stuff. It's an album that I could have chosen anything, put it like that, and I will be playing more from it. I'm thoroughly enjoying it. Perhaps one of my new favourite bands, as it were. What I'd most like is to see some gigs listed. So what we need is the album to do well and to get these guys over from Portugal doing what they do. I think from what the Bumpf says here, that previously the Black Wizards were heavier, more stonery, as it were, and gone a little bit spikier. What does it say? Stripped back in favour of something sharper, more poised, yeah, maybe deftly traversing into wider sonic palette. I don't know. I just found it spiky, proggy, all in good ways. Almost in the direction Frankie and the Witchfingers took their last album. Don't know. Anyway, looking at this press release. Let's have a look. The gigs I've got listed. They're playing Germany, the Czech Republic. No, it's not Czech. CH. I should know this. Where's CH? Is that Switzerland? Spain. AT. Oh, Vienna. Yeah, I think that gives that away. Loads of festivals. Nothing over here. Lisbon, Madrid, Barcelona. What we want, and they are playing a

few shows with Slift. So that kind of gives that away, doesn't it? Anyway, they look kind of cool in a weird kind of... This is a really brilliant windswept photo of them in front of a sort of barbed wire fence sort of thing. Interesting choice of location, but anyway, like they're in a prison compound or something like that. Anyway, I'm quite enjoying it. Black Wizards, Force Majeure and the Axe of God out on Hassel Records today. If that didn't convince you, well, I'll be playing more stuff next week and that will have to convince you to be one of your new favourite bands. And reminders again, here we are in September, October, November. Yeah, we are edging, you know, we're downhill slope. Does it feel like downhill slope to the end of the year? Is that positive? I like to be positive about this stuff. But thinking about albums of the year, obviously, as we roll in, we've got plenty of contenders already. But with that Black Wizard, so yeah, I'm quite happy to consider something as garagely rocking as that. Plenty of garage rocking here. Neon Crabs and Invisible.

Finished? Not quite. And there they go, the ever wonderful neon crabs. Now, there's a kind of a story behind the neon crabs. It's a transatlantic collaboration, it says here, between Andy Goz of York. Or maybe this is this one record. I can't quite tell. Andy Goz of York and Matt Nauseous. Probably not his christened name. Matt Nauseous of Dallas, Texas, of the Legless Crabs and Occult Character. Legless Crabs, I know. Well, obviously. Okay, Neon... Well, yeah, Neon Crabs. It's a new release, courtesy... Sorry. Like I said, I'm catching up. July 28th it came out, so sorry, really catching up. Metal Postcard Records, thank you very much for sending through that stuff. It obviously came just as we were breaking up for our summer break. It's got Matt, Andy, Nina and Hope on it, and it's sounding great, I must admit. A little bit thrown by, I went to the Neon Crabs Bandcamp, which is Neon Crabs of York, and they have a March release, which was a radio session, which you can go and get. They have a an EP release from last year, which you can pay what you want for. No gigs to mention. Don't know if it's a gigging outfit or just a studio outfit. It's sounding really good, I must admit. So it'd be kind of good if it was a gigging outfit, I must admit. But anyway, I think I might play some more of that. Enjoying that. Enjoying getting back, playing new stuff that I think is rocktastic. Now then, here's a new one for me. I can't remember where this one came from. So I'm going to have to look it up. But it's intriguing. Perhaps not quite so spiky. Perhaps a little bit more pop in there, but definitely art pop. From the British Birds. Again, new one to me. Sounds like maybe they played a gig and I looked up and I liked what I heard. Let me find out. Try and remind myself where I got this track from. You're going to like it. It's called Lie Down With Dogs. British Birds.

so good. I think they're still there. I think they were still there at the end listening in. So good. I really love that. I feel like playing it again, actually. So hooky. That should be all over, not just this radio show, but most radio shows, I think. Lie Down with... Oh, the full title. Let me get the full title out, shall I? Lie Down with Dogs, Stand Up with Fleas. Kind of cool. British Birds is the name of the band. It's brought to us by the Skepwax label, the ever-wonderful, pop-tastic Skepwax label. It is from an album called Murmurate Oscillate. This is the kind of debut single when... So again, we're playing catch up, so let me make sure. So the album's not out until the 16th of October, so we're in advance of that. What else can I tell you about them? They are from Chorley. Me being a southern ignoramus, no idea where Chorley was. Here you go. Thank you, Wiki. Administrative centre of the wider borough of Chorley in Lancashire, 8 miles north of Wigan, 11 miles south of Blackburn, 11 miles north of Bolton, 12 miles north of Preston, 20 miles north of west, northwest of Manchester. There you go. You got it nailed. Put your pin in there. Chorley Town and British Birds is the band. What else can I tell you about them? It looks like there's one previous track called... Oh, no, maybe there's a few more things on there. Yeah, there's a few more things on their Bandcamp. Stretching back, to 2023. So plenty to explore there. But this new album, there's two tracks. Lie Down With Dogs, which you just heard, and Scary Monsters, which you could hear on the Bandcamp. And there's videos for both of those. I haven't seen them yet. Like I said, October, it's coming. There, it's really limited. If you liked it as much as I did and want a really nice version, let me try and find it. The single. Single is available in a limited edition of 50, lathe cut, 7 inches, I assume. Only available with... So this is confusing me. Single is available as a limited edition of 50, lathe cut, only available with an LP purchase. Confused already. And also 100 cassette singles, which come with a postcard and badge. Okay, brilliant, brilliant. All sounding good. They are... Cool, blimey. They've done Riley and Co sessions on the BBC. They've played with Bug Club, BBC Camplight, Lovely Eggs already. So they're doing all right already. So I am slow to catch on to British Birds, but I like them a lot, must admit. I'll be playing more tracks from the album. 17th of October... in London at Rough Trade West, which of course is the Ladbroke Grove, the Portobello one, isn't it? Acoustic there. But nice they're playing there, I must admit. 11th of December for your advanced diaries, Lexington in London. That will be one to be at. I will get hold of the whole album and start playing it to you. Very excited about British Birds, I must admit, even if I am slow on the uptake. Once you do take it up, we take it up with both hands. Grasp it. Squeeze it. Enjoy it. Okay. You with me? Yeah, you're with me, aren't you? Okay, something disappointing was I thought I had the new Posey single, but I don't. It was a technical glitch on the computer. By the time I tried to get the track, it had disappeared, all that sort of stuff. And I haven't managed to get a hold of it. So I'm going to play you an old one just to wet your whistle, because this is the first one from this week's diary. This Friday night, we have the return. It feels like the return of Posey, doesn't it? And they're playing at New River Studios, Manor House. So that's a super cool place to see them. Friday 25th, this is Faulty Receiver from the previous album, Posey.

0: Roger that.
1: There you go. Interesting that we chose a faulty receiver with that sort of spacey thing at the end, because what I really wanted to play you was Halle Bop, named after, as they say in their bump, the famous, infamously bright comet of the 1990s. Halle Bop is the new single, but you just didn't hear it because I don't have it yet. As soon as I have it, I will play it for you. Posey is the band, you know that. Already, that track was from Smiling Pools, the previous album back in 2023. Yes, one of our albums of the year, one of our top 10 from that year, I have no doubt. So very much looking forward to a new album. The single, it's already out. You can go and get it. It looks like a digital single only at the moment. Loving the sleeve on that. It's kind of, it's hard to tell if it's a cut up or a collage or anyway, go find the new Posey single. Gigs, yeah, I did say New River Studios on, is it Friday? Hold on, let me have a look. Yeah, New River Studios Friday tomorrow night there in Manchester, 24th there, Brighton. There you go. If you're hearing us in Brighton, Green Door Store in Brighton on the 24th, on the Thursday. And Bristol on the Saturday, and then Oxford. So there you go, all within reach. If you want to see Posey, especially do the new one. As soon as I have it, I will play it for you, without doubt. Good to have them back. Whew! Right, this is going swimmingly so far, as long as you're still hearing me. Can I remind you to get in touch, please? It's the usual way, paul@artrockermagazine.com. paul@artrockermagazine.com. I've got that email open and running at the moment. I could open up the... I use Facebook as well. Yeah, I know. I know it's old-fashioned, but old habits die hard. That's Paul Art Rocker on Facebook. I could do the Instagram, which I think is... Art Rocker Club, actually. I'll try and check that out. So you have got numerous ways to get a hold of the show. That's the best way, either while I'm on air here live at Resonance or in the week. There you go. That's live from the car park behind us. Just leaning out to see who's arrived. No one important, I don't think. Delivery? Yeah, I'll sign for it. Yep, no problem. As long as it's final. Okay. TVOD. There's new TVOD. Let's play it. This is Rerun.

Well, yeah, I was enjoying that so much. I wanted it to go on longer, basically. TVOD from New York, I think. Am I right? Brooklyn. Yeah, Brooklyn indeed. And talking of which, the only gig advertised is at Alphaville in Brooklyn on November the 14th. Now, I was just worrying myself because I got sent it and I'm a little bit ahead of myself, so I hope I don't get in trouble. 16th of October, the album is called The Farm, out on Mothland. I think I'm okay because this is one of the tracks on their Bandcamp. That was one of the tracks. It's called Rerun? Yeah, Rerun. One of the tracks that's available to play in advance of the album coming out on the Bandcamp page. There's also Wet Brain, Bottomless Pit and Meetings available. But there's 11 tracks on the album in all. These guys turned out that, I mean, they recorded this in the UK, interestingly enough. So I think they were over here gigging. They must have, or something like that. But anyway, they recorded at Nave Studios in Leeds, which is cool. Well, it sounds great, doesn't it? Yeah, looks like Rerun was a single because there's a video out there. So if you like that, there's several other videos. They are very visual, as it were. Just looking at a photo of them here. Visual and athletic, I must say. Pulling some, kind of some shapes there. So the video's perhaps worth a look. There you go. I think I missed them last time round, so I hope this album does well and they get over here to promote it, as I'm sure they will. I will try and find out. I also try and find out what I'm allowed to play, because I want to play some more tracks. I've got some other tracks here that I do really like, I must admit. There's, I mean, go if you can't wait for the new album, if you go to the Bandcamp, there's plenty of other stuff stretching back to 2020. There you go, they've been around, and plenty of interesting looking EPs and singles and the like. So, but at the moment, only gigging in New York, as it were. But I will keep you posted. TVOD, the band, you've heard them. I'm sure we've played them here before. Right, we've got a couple more. Got any more lives? So, more for the live diary coming up a little bit later. Steve the Elder and his missive this week, coming from Portugal, is in a couple of tracks' time. We've got a couple of spiky ones leading into that, which I think will work really well. Some new bands. I don't know if we played Bleep Test before. It's one of those names that sounds like, yeah, we played some Bleep Test, haven't we? Anyway, we're going to play some Bleep Test. This is Eyes Wide Open.

It's cool, isn't it? It's cool. Javi from Bleep Test, thank you very much for sending me that. Bleep Test of Manchester. Don't think I have played anything before. I think maybe I spotted some gigs or something, or Bleep Test playing in London or with someone else. Just got to hear them off their band camp. And that track, Eyes Wide Open, is one of four from the Out of Breath EP, and we're pretty much on the mark, just a little bit later, September the 11th that came out. It's just digital, but you can get those four tracks on their Bandcamp, Bleep Test. Yeah, they call it playful new wave goth punk, and that about nails it, doesn't it? Because it's got gothic elements in there, and I love the synths and the tinny drum machine and everything. But it's kind of goth as well. It's kind of goth and it's playful and catchy as well. Maybe I'll play some other tracks too. Fingers crossed they can get down to London again and play. Like I said, Manchester. If you've seen them, let me know what they're like live. I'd be intrigued, actually, how they do that, how much of it is keyboards, how much of it is played, etc. If there's a drummer, in fact, that'd be interesting. Bleep Test the band, and we're going to continue with the synths up until Steve the Elder joins us from Portugal, because this one is Odor Eater, excellent name. Odorita and Ishmael.

0: enjoying that as well. I hope you're liking our synth section. There you go. We don't often have a synth section here, but when we do, we enjoy it thoroughly. Odor Eater and Ishmael. Now, these guys have come a long way. They are from Portland, Oregon. Well, Olympia in Portland, it says here. Haley and Logan. It is just a two-piece. You can almost hear that, couldn't you, in them. In fact, to make it exact, it's vocals and clarinet by Harley Moore, synthesizers and drum programming by Logan Devlin. There you go, just the two of them. That came out at the back end of July. This is an album. Well, I played the last track on the album, Ishmael, because I liked it most. I'm loving the sound. You can hear the new wave sound. There's a bit in there. What do they say? A bricolage, good word, of the sounds of Devo, Bill Nelson, Vince Clark era Depeche Mode and Kraftwerk. Well, I mean, the synth sound for me was Deutsche Amerikanische Freundschaft, really, with that repetitive and pounding kind of fuzz bass line kind of thing going down. The album is called Built For Who. How much stuff is there up there? They've been going a few years, but there's not that much stuff up on their Bandcamp. This is, like I said, brand new. That you can get a vinyl version of it. Lavender vinyl, black vinyl. You can just get... Well, if you want to go and get the tracks are available on Pay What You Want, Name Your Price, on their Bandcamp. So that's well worth seeking out. Odor Eater is the band. Can't see any gigs listed, which is a shame. I'd like to... There's a photo of them on the Bandcamp. They obviously do play live. That's great. There's a talking of that sound and Deutsche Amerikanische Freundschaft. There is a fantastic clip of Daff playing live early on with live drums. And I think it's just a three-piece. And they were so in your face, so punk rock. I'm not surprised that Daniel Miller got involved with them early on. But anyway, I digress. Odor Eater, probably every bit as good live. But there you go. If you've seen them, if you're listening in the States and you get to see Odor Eater, please do drop us a line, paul@artrockermagazine.com, and let us know what they're all about. Right, Steve, no cup of tea here this week. He in Portugal, he has sent us this missive. I'm very much looking forward to it. This Steve the Elder, and this week's yesterday's number today.
1: Hello, Steve the Elder here with the return of yesterday's numbers today. And what better way to return really than get straight back in our heartland with a double whammy of power pop and the late 70s. In fact, it's nearly a triple whammy, really, for yesterday's numbers, because we've got both of those things, and we've also got a strong link to the New York rock scene of the late 70s. The song this week is from the DBs. It's Neverland, the final song on their second album, Repercussion, which came out in 1982. And I mentioned New York, but we don't start there. We begin in North Carolina in the early 70s with a couple of good friends, Chris Stamey and Peter Holzapfel, who both went on to become very familiar names in the sort of US alt-rock scene. Two friends who had a joint love of classic pop, hard rock, formed a band with another friend, Mitch Easter, who also became a bit of a household name in the kind of US indie rock scene of the 80s, and released a homemade album in 1972 before Holzapfel and Stamey parted for a while. Stamey and Easter formed Sneakers with a guy called Will Rigby, who went on to drum, as we'll find out, with the DBs. And they released an EP in 76 before Chris Stamey decided he was going to move to New York to go to college. And while at college, he, as you do, if you're at college in New York in the late 70s, he played bass with Alex Chilton, Richard Lloyd of Television, Will Rigby and a guy called Gene Holder rejoined him in New York, and we've got the beginnings of the DBs, really. Peter Holzapfel then got on board October 78, and they gigged a lot, they wrote a lot. They couldn't get a US label interested, but a UK label put out their first single, Black and White, in 1980. And Black and White, by the way, is an absolute classic. I recommend you check it out online. I nearly chose it for today's Yesterday's Number, but went for Neverland instead. The first album, Stands for Decibels, came out in January 81 and kind of set the tone for virtually every DB's release, in that the critics loved it and it didn't really sell very well. On the back of that album, though, they did come across to the UK and played a number of shows, including a showcase gig, which must have been great, there's a New York showcase gig with Fleshtones, Bongos, Ray Beats, Bush Tetras. And I vaguely recall this, that there's a sampler live LP from that gig that was released by Stiff called Start Swimming. I wouldn't mind hearing that. The other thing they did, which I know Paul will enjoy, is while they were over on that visit, they also recorded a few songs with Kimberly Rue of the Soft Boys. And I mention that because I know Paul has that album, and a fine album it is too. Anyway, moving on. Before we move on, you know, just talk a little bit about reviews for the album. They were described as being pop, psychedelic. Big Star was cited as an influence. Peter Holzapfel, his songs were probably more straight ahead, a little bit poppier. Chris Stamey's more experimental, more quirky. I tend to prefer the straight ahead ones. They're a bit patchy for me, the DB's albums, but I mean, they're a great listen. Second one came out in 1981, two albums in the same year, as bands tended to do back then. Repercussion, and that's what today's Yesterday's Number comes from. But again, no great success chart-wise, so I think a bit disillusioned. Chris Stamey left. The group continued on through the 80s with various lineup changes, some more releases. Finally broke up in 1987. Peter Holzapfel went on to be a sideman in a number of guitar bands of the 80s, early 90s. Most famously, I think he toured for 4 years as a sideman in REM. Chris Stamey went solo. I think Will Rigby might have played with Steve Earle. The DBs did get back together again in 2005 for a few gigs and released a reunion album, which is supposed to be very good, although I've never heard it, called Falling Off the Sky in 2012. But let's talk a bit about Neverland, today's choice. It's great. Otherwise, I wouldn't have chosen it. It's classic power pop, really. It's got a fantastic arrangement. They're really, really good songwriters and musicians. And there's a lot of dramatic, for a song that's under 3 minutes, it's full of dramatic peaks and builds. Fantastic sing-along chorus, hum-along guitar lines. I really like the backing vocals. It sounds to me like the sort of thing that REM, you know, the embryonic REM would have been listening to, because the way the backing vocals and the bass as well work are very, very reminiscent of REM, early REM around the time of Murmur for me. I think that the Big Star reference I mentioned earlier, I think you can hear that in the kind of chiming guitars. Great song. Must have been fantastic live. When you listen to it, you really get the sense that the peaks and the builds must have been really exciting live. I just thought I'd finish before we play the tune with a quote from the New York Times. I think that it was a review of Repercussion, the album that Neverland comes from. New York Times said, "The DBs are out to prove that pop songs can carry as much emotional freight as hard rock or blues-based numbers, and they prove it brilliantly." Well, judge for yourself. Neverland from 1982 and the DBs.
0: Yeah, excellent. Thanks, Steve. I can't think of much more to add to that. Only a sad thing, you know, that they're not better known, really, because really are extraordinarily fantastic. And, yeah, as you said, you've chosen one of the, like, Black and White is a brilliant straight-ahead single. This one was a single as well in 82. It's quite late for power pop, almost, wasn't it? Almost thinking a golden year for power pop was 78. And the only thing I would contest with you is that it is just power pop, because I think it's, and lots of the, I could be wrong actually, I always thought of the DBs of having a spikiness, which took them just out of, you know, they got one foot maybe in the power pop and one foot in sort of a post-punk new wave kind of thing, but I could be wrong. Let's give Neverland a blast. It's been a long time since I heard it. Got both those, the first two albums, and think they are fantastic. I must admit, how it's honestly, I know we're going to listen to this and think, how did this band not? I mean, you know, when you've got by 82, you are, well, the following year, Murmur from REM is going to come out and be the biggest alternative album of that year and start a massive career. How come it happened to REM and not the DBs? Neverland.

the dreaded fade out. Are we going to let them off? Yeah, we'll let them off. It's quite a nice fade out, isn't it? But I could do with more of that. You know, if it was the Smiths, like, you know, they keep on going for another minute and I could do, I could handle plenty of that. Brilliant. Not dissimilar to, if you're thinking of seeking out that first single, Black and White, which is Crack It, not dissimilar. Fast, furious, kind of entwining guitars and yeah, love it indeed, both those first albums. In fact, I can't remember which one I had on vinyl. I only had one on vinyl, and then I did buy, there was back when they were issuing CDs that had two albums on, you can probably still find it somewhere, a CD with the first and second album on, which is really great. Chock full of cracking tunes. Cheers, Steve. That's the DBs, and brilliant. Surprise, I wouldn't have guessed it was 1982. I'd have guessed it was slightly earlier, perhaps 79 or something like that. Great stuff, and intriguing as to what lineups there were before the DBs got together and who they played with, and amazing they couldn't get a deal for ages and had to get a UK deal in the end. By the way, Steve, yes, I do. I have that live album you were talking about, that Stiff live album. Swimming. And I think it is cracking. It's intriguing to listen to those bands live. I think I probably bought it primarily for the Bush Tetras tracks, because you can't get that much Bush Tetras. So, yes, maybe I will dig that out for you. Anyway, great stuff. Steve the Elder back next week with another one from the archive in yesterday's numbers today. Just a reminder, if you've got any ideas or suggestions for him to feature in that slot, as it were, and to revisit an oldie, then drop us a line, paul@artrockermagazine.com, with your suggestion, and I will put it to him indeed. Now, going to Norwich now, and this was it Tommy that sent me this? Yes, it was. Thanks, Tommy, from The Mink that sent me this. Wouldn't surprise me if The Mink have heard some DBs. I don't know. I thought it would follow the DBs quite nicely, but I only got this tune lunchtime today, so thanks, Tommy, for sending it through. The Mink and Running.

fairly wigged out. Anyway, the Mink from Norwich, indeed. Playing it, one, because I really like it. I don't think we've played any Mink before, so it's great to get some. They are playing, this is for the gig guide, not tomorrow, but a week tomorrow. So I'm giving you extra timing on this. Wednesday the 30th September at the Victoria in Dalston, which would be really cool. Also means I get to play another Mink track for you next week and try and persuade you to get along with it, because it'll be the next day. So 2 weeks in the gig guide. The Mink, I'm loving the sleeve of this EP that this came from. The EP is called Squeaky Clean. They kind of look like, well, they almost look like the Osmonds to me, but I think they want to look a little bit more rocking than that. They're in double denim in a very 70s kind of look. They pull it off grandly. I hope that's what they look like when you go and see him live. Maybe I'll go and see him live and see and find out. Thanks, Tommy, anyway, for sending that. More next week from that EP. There's other stuff on their Bandcamp if you want to seek them out, going back to 2023. So apologies to them and to you, dear listener, that I haven't been aware of them and played them before. But catch up we shall do, and I shall remind you about that gig next week. Brilliant. Okay, time ticking on, actually. I'm looking at my what I've got down to play, and we're not going to get through it completely, but there's always next week, isn't there? I will do my damnedest to get through as much as I can. This is a new one, and I think this is one, if I remember right, I think it's an opening track on a Mesh album, Mesh, M-E-S-H, and I think this has shades of Wire. So if that excites you, yeah, that's what it reminded me. The kind of, if you like the pop end of Wire, but it's still got some edge to it. But see what you think. This is Hold On To by Mesh.

loud, isn't it? I could close the window, I suppose, but it's a warm night, isn't it? I'm going to be wearing shorts tonight and for many weeks coming. So it's my challenge to wear shorts to November anyway. Right, hopefully you can hear me over the car alarm. Mesh, Hold On To from the album No Fun At All, came out in July. There is a vinyl version of it, but maybe more convenient for you is to get the digital from their Bandcamp, which is a name your price. Anyway, and I think it's great. I've picked out some other tracks to play you in other ways. Hang on a second. Hold on a second. Well, that's going to be awkward later. I can't close the window now, so... anyway. Well, I suppose the best thing to do is to play you another track. We'll return to Mesh another time. I hope you enjoyed it. This is a live gig guide again. Gagan Press, who were new to me, but I like the name, so I explored them. And they are playing this week at the... Actually, it's another one for a week tomorrow, Wednesday 30th at Lexington. So maybe I'll play you some more Gagan Press next week. This is Panic Movement, Gagan Press.

Can you hear that? I thought that was on the record. I think it's out in the car park. It sounded good on the record. Anyway, guys, that was the remix of it. Hold on to the opening track by Mesh from Philadelphia. It's really rather loud.

Weird and wonderful, I think. The window is shut. The alarm is outside. So it was louder than I thought, actually. So apologies if you're deafened by the car alarm. Maybe it worked to introduce that Gegenpress track. That's one word. Gegenpress, Gegenpress, in case you're looking it up. The track was the lead track of their, is it debut? Debut album? Yeah, debut album called Don't Live for Heaven. The track was called Panic Movement. There's more on the album that I should play you, and I will play you. They are a London band, so apologies, it's taken me so long to hook onto them. They are playing at the Lexington a week tomorrow, so it gives me another chance to pester you to get out to that gig. It looks like they're just a three-piece. So they make great noise for guitar, bass, drums. The album came out in March of this year. So, yep, sorry, lagging behind, but better late than never. Right, speeding along, and no offence to Gegenpress, but we're running short of time. Old friends of the show playing at Underworld on Sunday. What better could you do on Sunday than go to Underworld and see your mum play? You know your mum.

They still sound rather amazing, don't they? Without doubt. Your mum, Y-U-R, and mum, M-U-M, as you should know by now, off their last album, We Need Some New Stuff, Your Mum. Give us some new stuff to play. But they're playing Underworld on Sunday, and they are... It's only two of them, and they are absolutely amazing live. Go and see them. It will be brilliant. Right, a few minutes left. I'm going to leave you with some new Ogives Big Band from Bristol, are they not? They're doing a split LP with Pohl, P-O-H-L, from Sheffield. Actually, I must get some of their tracks as well. Ripcord Records, coming out at beginning of next month. So I've got a little bit more time. We're actually online with this one. And I wonder if they're playing any gigs together. No list of gigs here together. Anyway, this is Ogives Big Band and Dragging the Plates. It's good to be back. I'll see you next week. Drop me a line if you got anything to tell me about, anything cool we should know about Pohl at artrockermagazine.com. See you soon.

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We will play excerpts from live performances by Swedish dark electronics artist Varg, noise guitarist and improviser Julien Despre, and Polish composer and sound artist Anna Zaradny.

Julien Desprez is a musician and performer based in Paris. Jazz and rock were his early music loves, but they evolved rapidly to free forms where body and space find their places through sound. As his practice progressed, so did his conception and approach to his instrument, the music and space.

Swedish artist Varg is one of the most notable figures on the post-industrial scene. He works under many monikers, among which is also the Posh Isolation Link supergroup Body Sculptures. He runs the Northern Electronics label alongside Abdullah Rashim. His latest album is Nordic Flora.

Yeah, sure.

Sound and visual artist, composer and improviser Anna Zaradny graduated in conducting and music theory. As a composer and instrumentalist, she works in a wide spectrum of genres, from acoustic improvised music with a contemporary minimalist language to the complex structures of experimental electronic music compositions. Her latest record is the critically acclaimed Go-Go Theurgy.

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0: 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Yeah, we're coming in loud and clear now.
1: 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Yes, we're coming in loud and clear now, haven't we? We've had technical difficulties. I've been away and don't know how the studio's set up anymore. Hey, guess who you're listening to? You're kind of talking to him. Though... Oh yeah, we love this feedback, don't we? We love a bit of feedback. 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
1: 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My name is Art Terry. And I'm here with you. After being away, I'm live with you. On the spot. On the spot. I am your host for the next 50 minutes of an alternative black music show called Is Black Music. And we usually start off with Sun Ra singing Dreams of All Space. Many light years in space, I wait for you, I wait for you. But instead tonight, we thought we'd try something different. We thought we'd try technical difficulties. Technical difficulties. We've been having some technical difficulties in our lives. And we've been having some technical luck, right? Does that sound like your experience?

0: things that affect our culture. We like conceptual black music. We like to get very conceptual. And we like human beings. We don't like to see them killed. We like to see them thriving. That's what our music is about. It's about the human rise, you know, the rise of the human, the rise of the beings, the rise of the creatures on this planet, the rise of creation. And we lost someone else who spoke very eloquently about this. You may have heard of him, Dr. Jason Arday. So we want to lift the muzzle off of the voices, the black voices. Have you heard him speak much? I haven't. I've heard a lot of people speak about him. So tonight, this is part two. We're going to get a little bit of Jason Arday. He's talking about, I believe he's talking about Graceland and Paul Simon. So we're going to pick him up when we pick him up. And, you can judge him for yourself if you're into judging. If you're in the mood for judging, a lot of other people judged him. You may as well judge him too, right? I judged him as a very authoritative voice about power structures that go on against black people. And that is why I think his voice is important. He was speaking about colonization and so many things to do with black culture. And it's interesting, I found this talk about, which seems to focus on music. So let's see if we can pick him up.
1: So not being able to speak and not being able to read and write until I was 18, and maybe I was able, you know, and I guess a lot of this lies in the lap of the gods, but I was able to make some sense of what was going on around me, to be able to point when you're 6, 7, 8 years old, what the next 30 years, the next 25 years, whatever will be like. But, it, you know, sometimes there's a fate with these kind of things. And, it's probably not accidental or coincidental that I ended up doing what
2: Well, there's already a sense, Jason, in this conversation of your current status, your current professorship at Cambridge, rather than it being some sort of miraculous bucking of early.
1: At the time, or England to be very specific. And one of the things that's kind of really interesting with that is that you kind of have these separate genres that are really kind of occupying the airwaves. So you have also reggae, which kind of really hit, I wouldn't say hit a crescendo then, but you really had the work of Bob Marley really imprinting that in a really significant way, particularly during his time in London. But obviously, as you'll know, Bob Marley died in 1981. So there was still this kind of legacy of reggae artists that were coming through. So Bunny Wailer was coming through. You had Aswad. You had all of these people that were still coming through. So you had this kind of important imprint. You had the kind of emergence, or I guess I call it the death, but he comes back again, of James Brown, who'd kind of been the godfather of soul, but then ends up being in this crazy situation where 2 years, you know, within the mid-80s, it becomes almost probably the most... He had a resurgence because of Rocky IV, living in America, and finds himself in a situation where he becomes the most sampled artist, probably still is, in history. Okay? So we get to this position where Paul Simon speaks to Warner Brothers, and they say to him, look, you've produced a doozy of an album, a really bad album. So he's like, okay, fine. No one has any expectations of me. I'm kind of the runt of the litter now. You know, people think I've lost my musical prowess, my musical powers. Just leave me to it. And so for 3 years, that's what they did. They left him to it. They didn't touch him. They didn't ask him, where's the next record? When's the next big hit coming? They just left him to it. 3 years later, within this 3 years, Simon embarks on this musical journey. And I guess it's very different to what he'd done before. So it's kind of one of the first examples, I guess, in Western terms, of music collaboration. Okay, now there is a cultural appropriation element there, which isn't necessarily new.

0: And when we kind of think of how black music is repackaged and given to white people, that in itself is an interesting phenomenon. So if we take kind of some of the most obvious examples like Elvis, the Beatles, the Stones, they're a great example of that, particularly in the 1960s. And what you have is this situation where Paul Simon follows his musical ear. So he takes an interest in African music at this particular time. I'm shortening this story for the purpose of time, but there's more to this. But he takes an interest in African music, and in particular, the dulcet tones of Sowetans in Africa, particularly South Africa. And his ear draws to music collectives in South Africa. So at this particular point in time, you have musicians, musical acts like Stimela. So Stimela was a three-piece, and this particular three-piece was made up of three musicians, one called Petiti Khumalo, who was a bassist, Isaac Machale, who was a drummer, and Ray Fury, who was a lead guitarist. And what was really interesting about them is that obviously during the throes and the stranglehold of apartheid, they weren't allowed to be, working musicians, obviously within the stranglehold of apartheid. Paul Simon, in his Infinite Wisdom, speaks to Harry Belafonte. And Harry Belafonte, he asks Harry Belafonte for some advice. And he says to Harry Belafonte, "Right, I want to go to South Africa and I want to work with these township musicians." Quote. Harry Belafonte says to him, "Go easy on that. You might want to speak to the ANC first, so the African National Congress. You might want to speak to them first before you do anything." Paul Simon's kind of like that. I'm Paul Simon. If I want to speak to someone and I want to make music, I'm gonna do that because politics does not stand in the way of music. And that's exactly what he did. He didn't listen to Harry Belafonte, and he just went and did it. So he worked with these kind of talented musicians. The difference is, Paul Simon was a free man. He was a free man. These musicians that he was working with were not free people. They were not free in every sense of the word. So he goes to South Africa. And he ends up kind of liaising with these musicians. And what's really interesting is that his own perceptions are challenged because up until this point, he hadn't actually worked with black musicians. He hadn't worked with black musicians. So his own kind of stereotypes and judgments are challenged. And one of his first kind of episodes that he experiences it, he speaks to one of the sound engineers. And he works with a group called Ladysmith Black Mambazo, who are a harmony group. And part of their sound was really driven by the environment, the chirping of the birds, the whistling of the trees, the whistling of the night. It was that kind of thing. They took all of these things around them. And so how they heard music and their inclination was very different to Simon, who in some respects was not a classically trained musician, literally, but had been a musician all his life and heard music very differently through a Western ear, so to speak. And what was really interesting is that he spoke to the sound engineer. The sound engineer said to him, "They can't do it. They're not like you and I. They just can't do it." And Paul Simon says, "Yeah, I agree with you, because they've tried to kind of amalgamate and make this work so many times. It's like the sound engineer says, they're not like us. They just can't do it. They don't have it." And Paul Simon said the one mistake he made, which by the way, he made many mistakes, but the one mistake he admitted to was that he bought into that. And so that predicated a lot of his thinking throughout the album, which was really interesting. But then he gets this kind of critical point where Joseph Shabalala says to Ladysmith Black Mambazo, "Right, we are going to nail this track if it kills us. We're going to nail this track if it kills us." And the track is a track called Homeless. A track called Homeless, right? Which then bridges on to Diamonds on the Soles of Their Shoes. And he says to him, Joseph Shabalala says to the crew, "We're going to nail this track." So they spent all night practicing and nailing down this track over and over and over again. By this point, Joseph's not aware that Simon has this kind of racialized thinking around their deficit thinking around their musical abilities. Completely doesn't have that in mind. Paul Simon then works with Ray Fury, who is a black South African guitarist who is in Stimela. And Paul Simon parks homeless to one side and decides to start working on the title track, Graceland. And Paul Simon's feeling with that song was that it was going to be autobiographical. So he's going to talk some, in some respects, about his childhood, and he was particularly moved by Sun Records. So he had a real kind of penchant for listening to kind of Johnny Cash, kind of Elvis, Jerry Lee Lewis, and he has all of these people that he kind of takes a lot of direction from because it influenced a lot of his childhood and his own musical inclination. But he's taking an African rhythm and trying to place this within there. So he asks Isaac Machale to give him a drum beat. And Isaac Machale, who's a drummer in Stamela, gives him this drum beat. And I guess it's his interpretation of what a Sun record would sound like. But it's slightly offbeat, which is not a bad thing, but it's his inclination. And so Simon runs with this and thinks, this is okay. So then he asks Ray Fury, what's your inclination of it? And Ray Fury puts these kind of amazing kind of licks in this amazing song, and it starts slowly coming together. And then he asks the kind of Everly Brothers to kind of chime in on that as well. And what's really interesting is that from that episode with Ray Fury, he begins to see these musicians very differently. But the political kind of entwinement is that when Simon refers to being the boy in the bubble, which is also one of the songs on the album, he has no understanding of the political context of South Africa. He has absolutely no understanding. And there is an arrogance, there is obviously a privilege in being able to completely obscure that for the purpose of music. And his belief was, well, wars don't last and music does. Now that's for us to contest and debate, and he may well be right about that. But he finds himself in a situation where lots of South African protesters at the time are saying to him, you know, there is a cultural boycott. So at this particular point in time, South Africa is literally, you know, they've been sidelined from everything, you know, and the thing that meant the most to South Africans at that time wasn't necessarily music, but it was Springbok rugby, Proteas cricket, and those things hugely meant something quite significant to South African people, particularly white Afrikaners, not South Africans generally, white Afrikaners. And Paul Simon kind of doesn't really heed a lot of this advice, and that becomes kind of the first thing that he thinks is slightly uneasy. So what he actually does is he says, I feel unsafe in South Africa. I feel unsafe. So he's not really reflecting any kind of prose that recognizes that actually I've infringed on this boycott really out of self-interest, and now I'm trying to position it as though I'm working with these township musicians, and actually it's a collaborative endeavor and they want to do it. And so he takes the whole group to New York. And obviously what's interesting for these black South Africans is that in many respects, well, in all respects, it's their first taste of freedom. Because in South Africa, they had to have passes to be able to go to places, and they just weren't allowed to go to places, as you'll all be aware of, during apartheid. So you have this situation where the musicians feel a bit more free. They feel, you know, this sense of, you know, we're participating in this endeavor. And it seems a bit more collaborative, a bit more participatory, because there is that element of freedom, the one thing we all cherish more than anything, that liberty, that freedom, that egalitarian space. And Simon starts to recognize them as not only individuals, but people that are on his level, which is something he hadn't done, because he, by his own admission, had been quite arrogant in terms of what he felt about these musicians. And what's really interesting is how much then, in that space, they feel more confident to challenge a lot of the things that he's doing. So when we kind of think of songs like, what's a good example, Under African Skies, one of the things that he's advised on is that he works with a white female musician on this track. And it's at that point he's advised that if we ever go live with this, there is only one person who would be best suited to sing this particular song. So Paul Simon, still, you know, sitting in that arrogance, is like, well, who? I've made this suggestion. And Joseph Shabalala says to him, there's only one person you can ask. And I think that's Miriam Makeba. This is the person you need to ask. Miriam Makeba, the Queen of South Africa. Not literally, but she's christened the Queen of South Africa. And one of the things that becomes really interesting is that he doesn't heed this particular advice, but then he kind of thinks about it and thinks about it and thinks about it. And he starts kind of thinking about, right, we need to think about how we put this whole machine together. Because by this point, it gets to 1986, the album's due for release, and they begin to start thinking, as with all albums, how are we going to tour this album within the throes of apartheid? There's lots of things that we need to think about. So he kind of speaks to Joseph Chabalala, and Joseph Chabalala gives him a list of people that he needs to work with. And he says, the top of this list, or at the top of these two lists, are Miriam Makeba and Hugh Masekela. Now, Hugh Masekela is one of the great kind of horn instrumentalists ever. Okay, and famously had this song called Stimela, and it talks about basically a long train that comes from Malawi that goes all the way through southern Africa, and it used to carry slaves on this train and people that were kind of trying to find some solace on this train to get into different parts of southern Africa in terms of finding solace, particularly in the throes of apartheid. And so they kind of start thinking about this touring band, and bit by bit starts coming together. So Warner Brothers knock on the door, right? Warner Brothers say, Mr. Simon. They're Mr. Simon's like, what? They say, Mr. Simon, we've left you for 3 years, okay? Now we want to know what's the big hit. It's like, well, you know, because this is the question he's always been asked his whole career. Where's the hits? Where's the hits? So, you know, Miss Robinson, you know, Me and Julio by the Schoolyard, Cecilia, where's the big hit this time? So he says, there is no hit. There is no hit. There's just a collection of songs. And they're like, look, Simon, like, we want, tell us the hit. So he's like, there is no hit. So they said, okay, right. I'll tell you what we're going to do. We're going to put you on Saturday Night Live. And he's like, we're not ready yet. We haven't got the touring band. He said, I don't care. We're going to put you on Saturday Night Live, and we're going to see how this all turns out. As it turns out, they go on Saturday Night Live. With no hit necessarily declared by this point, other than the fact that they surmise that the album is called Graceland, so maybe the title track will be called, that might be the hit on the album. They go on Saturday Night Live, and for Americans and the global world generally speaking, this was quite a remarkable phenomenon, because not only had South Africa been completely shielded from the world for the reasons that we all know, but you end up with a situation where you have 10 South African men in traditional dresses, all singing, all dancing, all moving in unison, and you have Paul Simon singing. And Paul Simon, on this particular moment with Ladies with Flat Mambazo, is singing Diamonds on the Soles of Their Shoes. Now, everybody's mind's blown because they just haven't seen this before. And Paul Simon's kind of thinking, okay, this is great. This is all going great. Warner Brothers come back to them and say, oh my God, like Simon, like this is Paul's Mr. Well, at this point, they've gone to Paul now because they're going with it. Paul, this is brilliant. This is brilliant. Your musical, your genius is back at the fore. You are right back at the top where you belong. This is brilliant. Paul Simon's lapping this all up, you know, he's literally just drinking this all, what, drinking this all in, and eating this all. And he's loving it, he's full, he's absolutely, you know, when you've eaten too much and you're like in a food coma, that's where Paul Simon is at this point. He's lapping it all up. And it's quite obvious at this point, there are several things he has not thought about. So he ends up at that particular point in struggle, you had everyone who was united in terms of that cultural boycott. In particular, young black Americans who were at university at the time, particularly at black historical colleges. And for them, they were like, right, we want to make Mr. Simon, well, they didn't call him Mr. Simon, no, we want to make Paul accountable. We want to ask him that as a privileged white man, please explain to us how you were able to circumnavigate a cultural boycott, work with these township musicians, and something tells us that actually you are the one that's profiting from this situation. That is cultural appropriation, by their definition at that particular point in time, and to be honest with you, by my own. But what was really interesting was his refusal. Now, if you remember, Mr. Belafonte comes back, and Simon, with his tail between his legs, walks back to Mr. Harry Belafonte and says, "Harry, I think I made a mistake." Harry Belafonte's like, I told you, you need to speak to the ANC. I made that very, very clear. And Harry Belafonte says to him, "Listen, I can try and patch some of this up, but this is going to be very, very difficult for you to reposition this, because I warned you that that was a space that you should not go into to make music." Paul Simon says, "Look, politics, music always outlasts politics. I don't get this." But for the first time, he's in a situation where he's actually pressed by these activists, these academic activists. "What's your reason for being there? What's your reason for being there? How have you gained permission to be in that space? And how are you actually supporting a wider movement to end apartheid? Because the only person who's benefiting from this situation is you." And, you know, Simon finds himself stuck. Paul Simon finds himself stuck. You know, there is no avenue he can turn down that can really make that justification, other than the fact that I had their permission to be there. Now, anyone who knows enough about South Africa would know that the likelihood of black township musicians having any kind of authority to say, "Paul Simon, you come here, you come to us," it's completely unlikely. It just wouldn't have happened. So at this point, Simon's like floundering. He's absolutely floundering. He's got no leg to stand on. And there is only one person who bails him out of this situation. And the person who bails him out of this situation is, if Miriam Makeba is the queen of South Africa, and let's just say Nelson Mandela is the king, then I don't know, the heir apparent would be Hugh Masekela. Hugh Masekela comes in and he speaks to, I guess, a black audience in terms of a black global populace and his own domestic populace, which would be South Africa. And he says, "Look, we are musicians. And yes, I, Miriam Makeba, and others have sought asylum from the throes of this horrible regime. But this is an amazing opportunity for us to showcase South African music. It's an amazing opportunity for us to showcase what is beautiful about South Africa. The world has this view of South Africa as being this horrible, oppressed country, particularly for black South Africans. And this is our chance to disrupt that in Technicolor. This is our opportunity to do that. For decades, people do not know what's happening in this country because there is no vantage point that anyone can adopt for us to be able to see. All they have are these horrendous images, one being Stephen Biko." Okay? So as the kind of white Afrikaner legend had it, until these pictures were revealed, Stephen Biko died of hunger strike. Now, those of you who've ever seen the open casket of Stephen Biko will, you know, that doesn't look to me as though someone died of hunger strike. What actually happened was he was beaten to death. And a lot of prisoners in South Africa, black prisoners, died of hunger strike. Their bodies were never found and they were never brought to these families. So that was a really, really powerful thing. But Hugh Masekela, who had been, to all extents, on, I would say, a difficult end, but not the real, real sharp end, because he was out of that environment without any judgment. He would need to be, because he pursued this musical career. And so he spoke to South Africans, and he was really the segue for Simon to kind of seek forgiveness. And he was also the person that pricked Paul Simon's conscience to say, "If you want to come out of this alive, when this goes on tour, you cannot receive any money for this, because you need to reposition yourself as this white person, this white privileged male who has exploited these township musicians." Paul Simon, you know, I wouldn't say he hesitantly agrees to this, but he recognises, actually, yes, there is some penance that I do need to pay. And so this, in 1987, they go on tour. And they go on tour and they end the tour in Zimbabwe, which in itself was a really unique thing, given that, you know, Zimbabwe had recently been experiencing, you know, its own independence, of which it was around 8-7 years by that point. And famously, Bob Marley's tribute to Zimbabwe was to actually write a song called Zimbabwe to speak to their independence. And this concert goes down a storm. It goes down an absolute storm. You have all of the musicians there. It's an entirely black, you know, it's the best of black. It's unbelievable. You have all these township musicians. They all important, and it's a very important thing. One of the things that was really interesting, if you can just entertain me while I take this no food, no drink sign. Just to picture this, instead of this being this, it's an album sleeve, right? It's an album sleeve. So you open the album, and what was really interesting was, which I guess people hadn't anticipated, was that all of the songs, all of the musicians were credited. And straight away, one of the things people start thinking is, okay, they're all going to be equally remunerated and equally paid. Now, that became a really significant thing, because one of the accusations was that actually Paul Simon wasn't going to, you know, remunerate these musicians appropriately. He was going to take all the songwriting credits, and he didn't. He didn't. And I guess the big kind of arguments that have always come with this is that, was it cultural appropriation? Did Simon go over to South Africa, and was he an opportunist? Did he see this opportunity that he could monetize and bank upon, fiscally and reputationally? I wouldn't say I'm a cynical person, and it's very difficult to kind of think where this kind of sits in the pantheon of these types of arguments. I think it's difficult. I think it's a little bit of this and a little bit of that. Okay. And it is difficult, because the truth is, if we work on the premise that Simon exploited these musicians, then what we also have to acknowledge is that we're saying that these musicians didn't have any autonomy or agency. Now, there was a point where they didn't have any autonomy or agency in South Africa, but that opportunity did give them autonomy and agency to be the musicians that they've always wanted to be. The other side of it is that a small group of people being free is not an equivalent to an entire community or country being free. So is there something to suggest that those musicians were putting their own interests before that of the nation, because they could have potentially said, actually, I really appreciate this opportunity, but this is not going to serve a free South Africa, given how many people had given their lives for the struggle. Now, it's a very difficult thing, because one wouldn't want to place judgment, particularly having not been in that situation. But one of the things that is kind of really interesting is Paul Simon's original feeling, which was from a disposition of arrogance, that I follow my musical ear, and music always outlasts any kind of political war or societal battle. Now, one could make the argument that, you know, in terms of the spoils of that particular record, all of the individuals in, all of the stakeholders involved in that record profited handsomely. You know, it was a multiple Grammy Award winning record, sold over 60 million copies to date. You have a situation where it's, you know, continuously listed in the top 100, top 50, top 10 greatest albums of all time. Paul Simon reflects back on that period, given this amazing back catalogue of work he's got, and says that that was about as perfect as I could have been as a musician. That's about as perfect as could have been. And he says the most perfect track he ever put together, he ever composed, was Graceland. Now, I would say The Boxer, in terms of his work, is probably the best piece he's ever composed. But he himself has said Graceland was perfect. He couldn't have made it any more perfect if he tried. And that is an interesting phenomenon. But what he now concedes is that the inclination of those musicians, Ray Fury, Petiti Kamalo on bass, is what actually, and their interpretation of what Sun Records sounded like, particularly as South African musicians, that is what makes the record. That is what's made the record. Now, I guess if we kind of take it to the present, because like I said, it's a long story, and you haven't got all night, I'm already taking 10 years off your life and never get back. I guess we go right back to the start when I told you about kind of being there in 2012. Now, it was a really surreal thing, because that album I'd listened to my entire life. It'd been a huge part, like I said, the soundtrack to my life. I would always say to anyone, someone asked me, what's your favourite album of all time? I'd say Graceland, best album of all time. So at no stage in my life could I have envisaged being in a situation where I see this album in real life, as in all the musicians, every single person. The only musician that's missing is Miriam Makeba. Muriqi was the only musician that's missing, because by that point, sadly, she'd died in 2010, I think. So to see all of those musicians there, it was surreal. It was absolutely surreal. I cannot emphasize how surreal it was. I just remember my younger brother Simon being, I was squeezing him. I think at one point I kissed him on the lips. He was like, Jason, control yourself. And I was kind of like, I was just so happy. I couldn't believe it. We were both just in ecstasy at that moment. And then there's this moment where the kind of evening kind of calms down. And you think, I think Simon says to me in the most sobering way, he's like, you know, Jason, this collective, we're never going to see this again. We're never going to see this again. Not just us, everyone that's here, because all of these people are in their 70s. Like, if they're able to kind of, you know, if they can do this again, it's another 10 years. And 10 years would have taken us to 2022. And, you know, I mean, Simon's not Nostradamus, but he was right. You know, pretty much all the musicians on that record, with the exception of Batiti Kamalo and Paul Simon himself, all of them have sadly passed away. So in that moment, you realize something really special is happening. And it lent me to kind of, you know, and a few weeks before that, I'd seen this amazing documentary by Alan Yentob, and it was part of the Imagine series, and it was called Under African Skies, and actually focused on the story of Graceland. But the way the story was told, it was very much romanticized. It didn't actually challenge some of the problematic nature of cultural appropriation. It didn't really do that, and it didn't really spend enough time liaising with anti-apartheid activists who really, really were in opposition to the way Simon went about his business during that time. But that being said, there was this recognition that actually, you know, Simon, well, this is an amazing moment here. This is an amazing moment. And I often think about, there's probably not a day that's gone by since 2012 where I've not thought about that particular gig, particularly because I listened to this album, I've listened to it like once a week since I was 15. And sadly, I'm 40 next year. So that's a long, long time that I've been listening to it. And one of the things that I think is really, really interesting is this idea that Simon had at the very beginning. No matter what the public thing that's happening, the war of attrition that's happening, music always lasts. Now, it's not to minimize apartheid and say people don't remember apartheid, because South Africa in of itself, its own independence is less than 35 years old. But it is to say that actually, what do people feel when they listen to an album? Where are they taken back to? And this just doesn't apply to Graceland now. This just applies to any particular album. Where are you taken back to when you listen to that album? Because actually, in terms of the test of time, Simon was right. But the political kind of quandary that he found himself in was, actually, morally, what morals did I abandon to make that advancement? And I never talk about my research. And also because in some respects, this is not really what I'm known for doing, even though this is the thing I'm most interested in, cultural studies, music, the arts. But once you get kind of pigeonholed as the race and higher education guy, that's just how it is. But it's an interest that I wish I didn't have to have, because I just wish things were fair. But if someone asked me, what's the thing that really, really, really, really, you know, arouses you, for want of a better term, I'd say it's music, it's the arts, it's the kind of stories behind these types of things. And for me, the question that I would put to all of you, because I never position myself as someone that knows everything, I don't, but what I do want to engage in is an open dialogue about what you all think about this as well, is, was Simon right? Was Simon right? Was he right to make that musical amalgamation? Was he right to do that in the throes of a country where black people were not free? Or did he use that music unknowingly as a vehicle and as an instrument to unconsciously create this sense of liberation for those musicians who in part were able to demonstrate to the world the context, the texture, the fabric, you know, the context of South Africa. South Africa is this beautiful country, because there were obviously other musicians, African musicians, who had already done that for the continent of Africa. If we think of Fela Kuti being a really, really good example of that. Okay, so it's kind of really putting that kind of, it's not a rhetorical question, it's a general open question just for all of us to think about, because there is sometimes that rub and that friction and that disconnect. I'm mindful of time. So, just want to say, if you've ever, if you've listened to this album, or if you haven't, I would presume quite a few people have, You Can Call Me Al is actually his attempt, and Boy in a Bubble is his attempt to kind of explain his experience being this fish out of water in South Africa. And read the lyrics. The lyrics are always a really powerful thing to read in these spaces, because he actually talks about the fact that he was out of his depth. He was way out of his depth. And actually, since then, there's been this concession that I wish I had listened to Harry Belafonte, because there are certain things he would have done differently. And one thing that's interesting, he's always asked, if you had been advised not to make the album, what would you have done? He said, I would have made that album, no matter what. And that in itself is interesting. But it would have been impossible to do. The actual central character in this album, ironically, is not Paul Simon. It's these South African township musicians. Ray Fury, Joseph Shabalala, Fury, who was the accordion player, Isaac Machale, Petite Khumalo. These were the stars of the show, and it was the first time in Paul Simon's career he had to take a back seat. And something now, in his older, wiser age, he acknowledges himself. So, at the risk of boring you to tears anymore, I just want to say, it really means a lot to me that you would listen to the musings of a madman from South London. It never gets any easier looking at my stupid, shiny face in these situations, but it's been an absolute privilege to break bread with you. I really appreciate it. And if nothing else, I always had it as a dream 12 years ago. I said to my younger brother when we was in Hyde Park, one day, if I'm ever fortunate enough, at this point I was still a PE teacher, so if I'm ever fortunate enough one day to like be an academic or whatever, I'm gonna talk about this. And he was like, do you know what? He started laughing, and he's like, do you know what, Jay? If anyone could do it, it's probably you. And 12 years later, here we are. So thank you so much. I really appreciate it.
1: 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My name is Art Terry. The show's called Is Black Music? And that's the late, great Dr. Jason Arday. There was a white supremacist conspiracy behind his removal, but we want to remove the removal and give him voice again. So that was interesting, wasn't it? I've always been suspicious of that album. I didn't really like it as much as him, I tell you. But yeah, he loved that album. So beautiful that he gets to break it down. We would play some of it, but yeah, maybe next week we'll be able to play some of it or something. But this week, we're going to let him finish off the conversation. Take it away, Jason.
2: Thanks. Do you know if Paul Simon's talked about and reflected on his involvement in We Are the World, which was also happening around that time, and also says something about the relationship between Western musicians and the African continent?
0: That's a great question. It's funny, we Are the World, I think that was kind of in response to, they've done Do They Know It's Christmas Time. We need to do something as well. Come on, Black America, we need to do something. And what's kind of really interesting in terms of at that time you had this kind of conglomerate of artists against apartheid who formed that. And quite interestingly, Paul Weller was a part of that. And I don't know if Paul Weller has some interesting views, and which can be quite problematic, even though he has black mixed race children. He does have some really problematic views. So they were part of this kind of, I guess, this charge to kind of really think about those things. And his involvement in that, I think he has distanced himself from that. I haven't heard him speak too much about that. I think the charge is always kind of levied at kind of Quincy Jones and Lionel Richie and Michael Jackson having a really big hand in that. But Paul Simon has somehow kind of abstained from kind of being at the forefront of that discussion, even though he was one of the main architects of that. And at that particular point in time, he was such a respected, he still is a hugely respected musician, but he's never really spoken a lot about that. And it's only up until there was a recent documentary on Netflix about that, where kind of you have Lionel Richie talking on it, and there is a complete romanticization of it. But I think the song itself was problematic because it came in response to Do They Know It's Christmas Time and Bob Geldof's efforts. And what's really interesting about Bob Geldof's efforts is that, you know, reputationally and economically, he profited handsomely from that situation. A little less known fact is that it wasn't actually his idea. It was, I think it was Midger's idea, which he took and just drove the whole thing. It was like, I don't know if you've ever seen, I think most people, give us your effing money. Like, that's what he said, by the way, that's not me saying. Like, that's what he said on the charity drive. And it's kind of really interesting how that turned out. But the whole point was that Quincy Jones kind of said, "What? Well, we're not doing anything. We're black musicians and we're not doing anything." And I guess it's always that thing of, you know, Paul Simon by that point had already pissed off a lot of black people globally. So I don't think he was going to kind of insert himself in that space anymore. Like, the last person we want to see is Paul Simon. Mr. Appropriator, you just take a back seat. You just sit your backside down and you just do what you do from behind the scenes. And that was, and I guess for Paul Simon, being behind the scenes is a pretty difficult thing because he's someone that likes to be front and center because of that insecure space that I think, you know, some of that emotional trauma, in inverted commas, that he'd experienced with Art Garfunkel. So I don't think he really said too much on that. But We Are the World and Do They Know It's Christmas Time, particularly Do They Know It's Christmas Time, is problematic for a number of reasons. But he's a toe tapper. He's a toe tapper, which is also a problem, but it is. So yeah. Thanks.
3: Thank you so much for your talk. I think you've proven that it's such an important case study. But I also wanted to ask about how you've told us the story and the sort of power of story and narrative in creating such a compelling story today. And so I was just wondering how you see that in terms of your pedagogy and your teaching. Like, do you use this method for some of your other work? Do you see Graceland as particularly easy to do this narrative? He said this and then he said this, or is a lot of your sort of lecturing and teaching like this if it's, you know, other sociology and things like that?
0: That's a great question. Coming from you of all people, it really means a lot. So thank you so much.
3: Oh.
0: So in terms of, I mean, part of it is that in a previous life, I was a PE teacher. And one of the things that I always realized is how much people hated physical education. They really hated it. So part of my job was, how do you make this entertaining? And one of the things that I always felt about pedagogy and teaching is that the great thing about not being an academic my entire life is that I had these experiences of how you engage people who genuinely don't like something. So, you know, a big term in physical education is physical literacy. And physical literacy is how one understands the body. Now, there's lots of ways you can use this, but the greatest mechanism is probably fundamentals of movement. So how do you catch, how do you move in sync, etc. Except if you're working with someone who's dyspraxic, that is not such an easy thing. I always felt that the best educators could take the most difficult kind of concepts and make them easy to understand. But a big part of that is actually, how do we bring comedy into these spaces? How do we bring vulnerability into these spaces, authenticity, and also entertainment? My big thing is that you might not have learned anything tonight, but I saw a couple of people laughed. You know, and if nothing else, that is an achievement for me. So that's fine. But a big part of that is actually, it's taking these stories and bringing them to life. Now, one of the things I always make it really, really clear is that, so one of my, I don't like placing academics as heroes, but this particular one is someone that had a really profound effect on me. So Professor Shirley Ann Tate, she's a black feminist and a black academic. She now resides in Canada. And I think she's like the best storyteller ever. Like, she used storytelling as a mechanism for her work, her amazing work over the last three decades. And for me, coming into academia, I remember thinking, like, I will never be able to lace this person's shoes, but I want to be able to at least put one foot on, right? And part of that is how she used storytelling. And it was never from this position of, this is the truth. It was always kind of, how do you leave it open? And so part of what I've tried to do tonight is to give an opinion, but also leave it open. And I think I caveated that by many times by saying, I'm not the font of all of this. This is just my own surmisings, subjective surmisings. When you're in a pedagogical learning space, the idea is to create these blanks, which you ideally want students to fill in and construct the knowledge for themselves. So you are a co-producer in that knowledge, as opposed to being the conveyor of knowledge. And so part of that is that sometimes people can come into a lecture and be like, who's leading this thing? And I'm just sat there because there's, you know, it looks like chaos, but it's curated, beautiful, archaic chaos, and it's deliberate. And part of that is leaving the question to hang in the air. Sometimes like, oh, we'll just stay silent for 10 minutes. Falling short of saying, you're spending £9,500 being here. Like, yeah, it's that whole thing of actually it's creating that space. And for me, a big part of it is dialogue. It's dialogue and this idea that actually there's lots of different ways pedagogy can be done. You know, there's a reason why I never use slides. There's a reason why I never use slides. And the reason why I don't use slides as a general rule of thumb, sort of cat's out of the bag now. As a PE teacher, you plan these lessons within an inch of your life. So you're like, skill development, main activity, warm up, concluding activity. Kids come in and then 5 minutes in, the lesson's going nothing like how you plan. You don't know who you're, you don't necessarily, with kids, you know, in school, you know who you're presenting to in some respects, you know who you're teaching. But even then, it's really hard to predict all of those unpredictable variables. In a space like this, I had no idea who I was talking to today. And part of it is touch and feel, and it's muscle memory. And I think it's so important for pedagogues to rely on that muscle memory. Sometimes we constrict ourselves. This is our playground. And in this playground, I can do what the hell I want. Doesn't mean people will like it, but I can do what I like. You can do what you like. Everyone can do what they like. And it's about that idea of expression. And it's who's allowed to express themselves. We should all be invested in creating these spaces where people can be as liberated and as free as possible to express themselves pedagogically. And people may say that's idealistic, but I don't believe that. I believe you can do that.
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The date is the Saturday, 19th of September 2026. This is Ed Pinsent and his Sound Projector Radio Show.

Hello, listeners. Thanks once again for tuning in. The second show of our new season here at Resonance. Well, I'm dedicating the show this afternoon to just one band. And they're from Barcelona. They're a Spanish duo, we think, called, try and get this right, Escupemetrala. I'm sorry it doesn't roll off my tongue as well as it should do. Escupemetrala. I think it means shrapnel, which is an unpleasant side effect of being shelled by artillery when shells do splinter into these bits of metal designed to destroy the enemy, which tells you something about the somewhat aggressive and abrasive nature of their music. Well, I'm going to play you some of their early cassettes, starting in 1988, because they have been around a while, and they put out these cassette music, these cassette releases on a very small, obscure label in Spain. And, well, I know about them because... Where is it? It's disappeared. Sorry, it's over here on the other table. Yeah, this is it. I got sent this thing called Materia Exotica del Universo, which collects all of their cassette releases onto one release. And it's packaged as a cassette as well, but it's actually a memory stick. So if you plug this memory stick into your computer, all the music will be available